0: and I mean that in no tongue-in-cheek. It was a 1-0 game. Right. But, and I do feel a certain way about sitting there for 3 hours watching a 1-0 game.
1: And welcome to soccer.
0: But that's the thing is, it was a good game.
1: Yeah,
0: it was. Now, I'm not going to lie and act like those other 1-0 games I've seen in the World Cup were good or exciting or fun to watch as a fan. But when it's the final.
1: Everything's on the line.
0: Everything's on the
1: Messi's
0: line.
1: Messi's in the game.
0: And I had the opportunity to watch it in a bar in San Jose near Quakes territory where people are already soccer fans waiting for a comedy show to start. We had to start an hour late because of the World Cup. But at the same time, the last little bit that I watched, everybody was into it. Everybody was stoked. Every time anything happened, people were like, ah! Anytime the ball went past the little circle, ah!
1: I also make it fun of it. It doesn't have to be a goal to get people excited. People are excited about the action itself.
0: I think people are just excited it's happening. It's like the Kentucky Derby. Like, nobody's there to see the horses race. They're just there to see the Kentucky Derby. Does that make sense?
1: Yeah. Like, I got money on the horse, bro. I'm here for the horse.
0: Tell me who won the Kentucky Derby last
1: time. No idea.
0: There you go. See, you get what I'm saying. The athletic competition at the Kentucky Derby is very secondary to showing up and holding your mint julep high and seeing who's looking at you in your fancy dress and hat, right?
1: There you go.
0: World Cup, very similar. It doesn't matter as long as your country's there. It doesn't matter if you're winning, if you're losing, if you're out in the first round, whatever, you're there. It's an excuse to get on a plane and go someplace and travel. My favorite part...
1: Come to America, discover ranch dressing.
0: Exactly. That's my favorite part about this is how everybody loved Buffalo Wild Wings. Everybody loved ranch dressing. Couldn't get enough of Outback Steakhouse and Texas Roadhouse. And it's funny because like when I say this stuff out loud, it's like they're on board for us being fat.
1: That's crazy. You know what Spain did love? Was the taxes they got hit with after this game.
0: Dude, okay, I was reading some about this, right? It's generally a gentleman's agreement. Mm-hmm. Whoever wins it, the government, where the money exchange hands, usually is like, it's cool, go back to your country.
1: Wave a little taxes for
0: right.
1: them.
0: Not the IRS.
1: Not the U.S., that's for sure.
0: Yeah.
1: So out the $50 million they get for winning this, they might lose 30%, which is a good chunk of change. That's from the players. But somehow FIFA... did work a deal so they don't have to pay no extra taxes, but they didn't work anything for their teams or players.
0: So, sounds like a FIFA
1: interesting
0: move.
1: Fact. They made sure they was walking out with no taxes. But yeah, that's kind of cold-blooded, man. Cold-blooded.
0: What did you think of the final game? Did you think that it went down the way? Because I really thought Messi was going to just become the Tom Brady of golf.
1: I think I was
0: soccer.
1: Waiting for Messi to turn up. People had these.
0: He's old now, though.
1: Yeah, but okay, how old Messi is, bro? Messi's Messi. I think they had a lot of these clips where they kind of see him kind of turn up and all of a sudden he started moving and in close games, he kind of takes over. So once it got close to the end, it was 1-0, I'm like, okay, it's Messi time. What's Messi going to do? Because most of the time he go tie it up, go some overtime kicks.
0: And the only time I can really recall him even touching the ball, there's a header where he hit the ball with his head towards the goal.
1: Yeah.
0: I mean, he's like, yeah.
1: He did get a lot of opportunities. They definitely, the defense was good.
0: Well, that's
1: ways.
0: Why Spain won is because they shut him down.
1: Yeah.
0: Keep the ball away from the best guy.
1: There you go. So the World Cup is finished. Moving on to some basketball, we had the Warriors.
0: Yeah, Mr. Warriors fan,
1: yes,
0: go ahead.
1: Come on, man. The Warriors won Summer League against Boozer's team.
0: Yeah.
1: Boozer's son's team that this guy drafted.
0: You got to make me feel old. Right. Carlos Boozer's son.
1: He watched his whole career. Now we get to see the son get drafted in the league.
0: Yeah.
1: And he was playing Yaxel one-on-one, though. It was head up. It got down to the end. They got a call with the Warriors way, but... it was some head-to-head basketball. It was a good game, and we came on top. There's a clip of Yaxel walking back to the locker room. He got the ring, and the ring is pretty fat. I didn't know the ring was as fat for some of it. Like,
0: yeah, it looked like a real championship ring.
1: Yeah. He was like walking in his lane. He was like, oh, this is nice. To get the pizza glass.
0: We won an 8-game tournament, an 8-team tournament. We're cool.
1: Yeah, like he's walking with this award. Like, this is going to look really good in the house. He's like, yeah, forget that. Did you see the diamond?
0: And you know what's crazy is the midseason tournament, they give them a little trophy.
1: Yeah, they have some legit rings. I'm like, okay.
0: So does this mean that, I guess, technically on paper, the Warriors have the best rookie class, right? Because that's what the summer league is all about.
1: They got a good team. I don't know. Because I know the number one draft pick, he got shut down early. A lot of teams will shut people down. They don't want to take no chances, right? Definitely wants a rookie coming in healthy. But the Warriors had a run. They had a chance. And they won the game. And at least they're going to start with some good momentum. Now maybe he could join the stacked team of old all-stars and Hall of Famers and see where he fits in.
0: It's funny, too, because I watched some of that game. Not the whole thing, but some of it. And they were not playing like you would imagine the Warriors to typically play. A lot of it was played in the paint. A lot of it was played inside. A lot of it was a lot of banging and rebounding.
1: That's what happens. We have a different coach.
0: I guess that's true.
1: Different players, right? He's not running the triangle or running the let's run around the whole team.
0: It's not, hey, let's Steph dribble the ball up and shoot the ball from half court.
1: But our rookie hit a lot of good shots, hit a lot of three-pointers. They played some good defense. And like I said, it was a close game, so it wasn't like they blew them out by no means. But yeah, it was definitely a different Warriors bar. Those are not the Curb Warriors. That's summer league. We'll see how he fits in. That is one knock on Steve Kerr, that he's not really good at developing talent. He hasn't really worked good with rookies. This kid is coming in from a really good program. He's a champion in college. Now he's a champion in summer league. Good pedigree. I think he will find a way to fit in. Plus, he's in the position the Warriors really need. We need that power forward position, defense. So I think he got a good part. Not like when we got the big man and he was lost and couldn't figure out the system or the screen. So I think this kid's coming in a lot better than Crip. He's definitely coming in as a seed. We had another rookie that we picked lower rounds. He did pretty good as well. So we'll see. We'll see what Steve could do with him. And we'll see if we ever finish this LeBron announcement so we can get a schedule. Because well, you know there's no NBA schedule, right? Because everyone's waiting to see where LeBron goes.
0: And this is the thing. Is I was reading that they hired Jason Kidd on the staff, which if that's an indication of anything.
1: I don't know what
0: like,
1: it means.
0: But that's like a team hiring a guy's caddy and being like, is he going to come play golf here?
1: So I'm not going to lie. I like the Jason Kidd hire. Obviously, he's a wonderful basketball mind. He got good coaching experience, have someone under Steve Kerr. But let's be honest, since our new GM took over, this is probably the most high-profile signing he's made as a coach. Can we get a player now? Our GM still sucks, you know what I'm saying? So until he does something, well, he got Jimmy Butler, but this is the most high-profile signing. It's an assistant coach, bro. Where's the names at? Why are we not bringing people in and trying to really get maximized these last couple years? I don't understand.
0: The thing is, LeBron's got to feel comfy here. He's got to have a guy on the staff that he's comfy with. He doesn't know any of the dudes, but now he knows Jason Kidd.
1: He knows Steve Kerr from the Olympics.
0: Nah.
1: Right? Hey, come on. Nah. He's seen plenty of Kerr on the other side of the sideline, buddy.
0: I understand all that, but what I'm getting at is I don't know if they jive.
1: Yeah, I don't know. Maybe this is for that. Maybe we'll see an AD trade the next day, and they'll be like, okay, LeBron coming.
0: No, we're going to see the Warriors finish eighth place. We're going to see Kerr get fired. We're going to see Jason Kidd become the new head coach.
1: Don't put that in the ether, bro. Hold on. What?
0: I'm just saying, man.
1: You hating on my Warriors already? The season hasn't even started.
0: That's more likely to be what happens than Jason Kidd sits quietly and just keeps LeBron happy.
1: Porzingis finna be an all-star this year.
0: Did you hear about that new Chiefs stadium?
1: Man, it's going to be amazing. $3 billion.
0: And you know what's crazy about this is the people of Missouri have to pay for it.
1: Man, they're paying 70%.
0: Yeah, that's a tune of 2.1 billion of a 3 billion stadium. Considering that there's so many people there, that's like everybody in Missouri's got 3 G's on it.
1: It doesn't open until 2031. So they got some years to collect the tax money and the bond.
0: Here's the thing. Mahomes is going to be long gone. Andy Reid's going to be long gone. They're going to have a big, fancy, nice stadium with who?
1: And that's why they're getting it now.
0: Yeah.
1: Why we still have a team. Why if they do after Mahomes gone, the taxpayer's not going to want to pay for it. Mahomes might still be there at some senior position. He might still be flicking the ball somewhere.
0: Assistant coach.
1: he owns enough stuff in the town already. He's part owner of the baseball team. He owns some businesses. He definitely will be there somewhere, but it's good to see him get a new stadium. That old stadium they've been in since 1972.
0: Oldest football stadium in the NFL.
1: Yeah.
0: Then not named, was it Lombardi Field?
1: Where the Packers play?
0: Yeah. I can't think of the name of it.
1: They said this one will hold 70,000 seats. And it's also is being made to amplify the sound.
0: So the loudest stadium in the NFL is going to be louder?
1: The fans, they go create it so all the sound get to go right on the field and right at the enemy.
0: You know
1: how these fields be made?
0: I love that petty.
1: You know how, yeah, that's too petty. You know how they always have it where if you're a visiting team, all the sun hits you. It's puffly made when the sun comes in and hits you.
0: Yeah.
1: So now this is just like all the sound go dump right
0: your head.
1: The
0: visiting dugout doesn't have a roof on it.
1: Right? This is a dome stadium. It says it has a translucent dome. It's going to be on it. So it's going to be fancy. Super Bowl there in about 2031 opens, 2034 Super Bowl.
0: It's going to be like the field in Dallas, but not crap.
1: The stripper bowls, probably.
0: Yeah. want to give a quick shout out to the Boston Red Sox, 15-game winning streak, longest streak in Major League Baseball. They have gone from last place to a playoff spot during this streak.
1: Okay. All right. That's what's up.
0: So, yeah, like...
1: Did the streak start before the All-Star game?
0: Yeah.
1: Yeah, so they continue it. So yeah. They kind of got hot beforehand. They
0: and stayed hot through the break, which never happens.
1: Never happened. I was about to say, if this was before, are they still hot?
0: Okay. And I want to give a shout out to Aaron Donald. Apparently, he showed up.
1: Oh, you know he's coming.
0: Took the volunteer training camps. He's not suited up. He's not playing. He's just there.
1: And when he saw them sign, oh boy, he was like, honey, where's my cleats? It's time.
0: Yeah. I'm getting another one.
1: Even though they've been slow playing it. He's kind of coming back. He kind of showed up. Okay. They already got the contract ready.
0: I was going to say, I don't think they made the trade without knowing he was coming back. I think all this stuff in between is just them figuring out how much he's going to be able to play, how much his couple years off is going to be able to take, and how long it's going to take him to get back into game shape, which I think is why he's there in July.
1: You know, you probably got a call like, so what do you think of Miles Garrett? I'm trying to entice you. What do you think about playing? Would you love to play next to?
0: This is how I think it went down. Ring. Hey, this is Aaron Donald, Rams front office. If you guys were able to trade for Miles Garrett, I might come back. Click.
1: Cryptic voice message. Yeah. It's going to be, deadly to see both of them on the line.
0: Oh, man.
1: I feel for every quarterback on that schedule.
0: Yeah.
1: That's all I'm saying. Every quarterback, every offensive lineman who got to pick which one they want to block.
0: Poor Brock Purdy, poor Kyler Murray.
1: Who do you double, bro? Or do you just have four designated people for them and just running backs got to learn how to block because you got to take the rest?
0: I think you go two tight ends and get a running back they can block. That's it.
1: You got to at least designate four people for them.
0: Hi, we're saying, doing nothing but screens in this game.
1: Right. Quick outs. Quick passes. Running the other direction.
0: Do you feel old yet, Jay? CC Sabathia's son, Karsten Sabathia, got drafted by the Brewers.
1: Yeah.
0: A kid went to Georgia Tech in Houston. He plays first base. He's 6'4", 240 pounds.
1: I feel old, brother, every time I hop out of bed.
0: Andy Pettit's son. Andy Pettit's son got drafted, too, if you didn't already feel old.
1: It's kind of crazy, though. You watch these whole guys' careers now. Watch them in college, even. And now their sons are getting drafted. You go back to the interviews where they had their son in the interview in the press.
0: The little kid, yeah.
1: Yeah, the little kid or something. You like,
0: I remember an all-star game with CC Sabathia holding his son.
1: Like a baby. Yeah. And now he's in the league?
0: Yeah. You know what's crazy is it used to be crazy when the mid player, like Bobby Witt Sr., his kid would play and his kid turned out to be Bobby Witt Jr. I really want to know what a great player is going to spawn out another great player. Because we haven't really seen that since Griffey's.
1: Yeah, that's true.
0: You know what I'm saying? Like, Andy Pettit's kid? That kid's a left-handed power pitcher. Come on.
1: Hey, man, Dale Earnhardt Jr. was a bad bro.
0: I'm just saying, man.
1: Don't forget the Earnhardts.
0: The Rock, great wrestler. Grandparents both wrestled. Dad wrestled. You know what I'm saying? I want to give one last shout-out to Joshua Kuroda-Greer. You hear about this guy? He fouled a ball off. He plays for the A's. He fouled a ball off of his cup. Injured himself. Ruptured a testicle. Stayed in the game. Got an RBI single. Then took himself out of the game and then immediately went and had surgery.
1: Oh, that's nuts.
0: Yeah. It really is. So I want to give a shout out because he stayed in the game and got the RBI single after rolling around on the ground for 5 minutes.
1: I don't even know how he ran the first base. I'm limping, bro.
0: Yeah. Carry me to first. Yeah. If it happened to me, the helicopter, the Metaflight would have to fly into the stadium.
1: Right now. And he ran with that?
0: Yeah. And this is the thing. Baseball players aren't known to be tough.
1: Okay.
0: Have you ever taken a line drive off the chest? You know exactly how tough these dudes are. But you don't think of them as tough because they get calf strains and sit out 10 games.
1: That was a tough cookie right there.
0: Let's do a roadster report.
1: Let's do it. We got the guest here, man.
0: Right on. Let's introduce our guest today. We got Chris Boss. He is the MC of the Mustestered Roadsters. And you also work in the front office. What is your job title?
2: I was just made Director of Community Outreach and Baseball Ballpark Experience. So everything inside the stadium, I'm now overseeing and then reaching out to the community.
0: Sounds like your job is to be the life of the party and get people to come to your party.
2: You know what? The best of my ability, I try to do that.
0: All right. Let's do some quick roadster report. Last night, we had the Red Pocket Mobiles in town. Roadsters won 3-11. It was a very fun game for everyone involved. They pulled off the 11-3 victory over the Mobiles. They're a barnstorm team. They don't actually have a home field. They travel around everywhere. The Roadsters are now 7-0 in the second half. They're completely 100% eyeballing a playoff spot right now. Osiris Johnson continues to be locked into the plate. He had 4 hits and 4 runs. He had a 3-home run game last Sunday. He also had a 2-home run game Thursday. So the guy's locked in. He's just raking right now. Lucas Torelli, the new guy, he got scoring started with a two-run base hit in the second inning. And then we also have Max Hendren, who is a on-base machine. He walked three times. He scored a couple of runs and had an RBI as well. And Hayden Dunhurst had two RBIs as well. And the other new guy, Laker Figueroa, he went 3-for-5 with a run scored, an RBI, and a stolen base. And we have a new guy on the mound as well, Ethan Rourke. He went 6 solid innings, earning a quality start. He pitched for a second win in the Roadsters uniform. He's now 2-0 since arriving here. He struck out 4 and walked 2. He looks like the biggest pickup we picked up since everything. Where did this guy come from? We have a brand new ace on the staff.
2: That's a great question. I'll leave that to the general manager to figure out.
0: Right on. So we got the Red Pocket Mobiles in town Wednesday and Thursday before hitting a road to Yuba Sutter to play the Freebirds in Maryville. We got a Roadsters t-shirt giveaway this Wednesday for Wear It Wednesday. Thursday's $3, everything at the ballpark, concessions, tickets. Is there anything I'm missing out, leaving out?
2: Let's see. Now you got the full throttle, $3.
0: Wednesday is a hometown hero, Chris Murphy from the Modesto View.
2: Yes, indeed. Going to be there honored. Yep.
0: He is a friend of the show as well.
2: Oh, very good. Yeah, no, we're excited to have Chris there at the stadium as a hometown hero, getting to represent several different folks from around the area as hometown heroes on Wednesdays. So it's great. Once again, we're trying to reach out to the community to let them know, hey, we're actually here.
0: When I talk to a lot of people think, A, the Nuts are still in town, or B, that the Nuts left and there's no baseball.
2: Yeah, that is one of my battles. That's why I've been brought in, and they were brought up from MC and announcer to now community outreach. So that's the weight on my shoulders at this moment, and you know what? I am loving it.
0: So what are you doing to get people out to the ballpark?
2: Like last night, we had a city takeover. So that's one of our new concepts is we go out to the local smaller towns. We had Ripon in town last night, city takeover. We have series coming up, Riverbank, Oakdale. And then after that, we have our reading program that we're going to be doing. Something that we did have with the Nuts was a reading program. Great reading program with the youth. We are bringing it back now with the Roadsters. Our schedule is a little bit more of a challenge because we start almost a month after the Nuts did, and we end about the same time. So at the end of the season for beginning of Major League and Minor League Baseball, you have April. You have May. We start middle of May. School's already getting out. All the programs are already done. We're going off for graduation and promotions. So what we're going to be doing during the off season is getting that reading program really going. And we may be coming up with a math program because baseball is all about math. And I know growing up being in baseball cards and in sports myself, that's how I really did learn how to do math. So we're trying to come up with these different programs that really affects not only the kids, but families and the whole economy.
0: And that's one of the things I've noticed about the ballpark experience, because I went and saw a couple games in Oakland this weekend. And don't get me wrong, there are kids at those ballparks, but there aren't as many kids. And I know that at Modern Woodman Field, almost at John Thurman Field.
2: We actually have a tally up in the press box for how many times that's going to be said, either John Thurman Field or the Modesto Nuts. And so far, I am off the scoreboard.
0: Right on. It's a family vibe there. I went to the game in Oakland. It was singles night, so they had a bunch of singles people in the playoffs. And they had pro wrestling also.
2: Oh, fantastic.
0: It was very, like, we're young, hip people. And whereas in Modesto, they have a lot of the kids and stuff. And is that something that you guys are leaning into purposely to try and get the kids?
2: It is. You know, in Oakland, they have a great program with the Ballers. I love going over to the stadium and hanging out. I've done a couple of games there in Roadsters gear. Didn't get jumped.
0: They were very nice to me. I wore all my Roadsters gear. I even went in with just my Roadsters media pass, and they let me right in, and they were opening gates for me and stuff. Yeah, I didn't have to say a word.
2: Great folks out there.
0: Yeah.
2: But for us, yes, we are trying to get with the community because what else really is there in Modesto? You have Boomers. You have the mall. You have Gallo Center is for the adults. Fruit Yards for the adults. I think they do a couple of kids.
0: A million breweries for the adults.
2: A million breweries. So let's see what we can do at the ballpark. And really, baseball is grassroots building up from the very youth. So, yeah, that's what we're really trying to do is provide some fun for the kids and families. Free parking, $2 food on Tuesdays. You have the $3 tickets and
0: such. They hand out a pennant every Tuesday. On Wednesdays, you get the free shirt with it says Roadster Gear, the cruiser with the mascot or something like that on there. Thursdays, Everything's super cheap. And I'll just say this. I've gotten pretty used to eating dinner on Tuesday nights on those $2 ballpark hot dogs.
2: Oh, yeah. Dude, those $2 hot dogs are fantastic. They said last night we went through almost 14 cases of hot dogs during ripping night.
0: Yeah, they ran out at the end of the game. And so it was pretty cool. Also, you guys have been having a band play down there, which has been pretty cool.
2: Girls Smash Guitars, Mad Haley.
0: Yeah, which I think is cool because I mean this in like all sincerity. That band has almost become another mascot of the team because the kids love Girl Smash Guitar. Like whenever you see them play, the kids go from Roadster and Crooner right over there. And if you've ever seen a bunch of 10-year-old kids in a mosh pit, it kind of does for what I think Chris is getting at, which is, hey, baseball is about the kids. We need to get the kids involved. We need the youth movement. We need kids coming to these games because kids are the ones that grow up to play baseball, and kids are the ones that grow up to be professional baseball players, and they'll always remember their hometown team. And now we're starting to get music in that mix too.
2: And that's another thing that we want to get into with the community and the education part is the arts. Myself, I grew up in choir. My children, they did band and choir. So yeah, we got to get something for all the kids and give them something to look forward to. Get them off their phones.
0: And it's not like a Slayer hard band. It's like a good rockin' fun band.
2: There you go. I heard some Ozzy last night and some good fun.
0: Yeah, exactly. And I noticed that this is true too, which talking to some of the boys in the bullpen and stuff, they're really excited about getting player promotion. They want their name out there. Yeah.
2: And that is something that I appreciate with the Ballers. I saw on Sundays.
0: They're doing interviews on the field after the game. Like, hey, Bobby, you just hit a home run and we won by one run. Do you got 30 seconds on the way to the clubhouse?
2: Yeah. And then before they get to the clubhouse, they actually have tables that set up for autographs with fans, meet and greet after the game. There are some teams out there, we are included, where maybe one day a week we have three ball players out there before the game, middle relievers, closers, not getting ready for the game because they're on the bench. Okay, that's great. Let's get everybody in there. So that's something I did see with
1: after the game seems pretty awesome because you saw the game. Yeah. You found someone that you really identified with. Let me go get that autograph. And, hey, he's right there. Let me get it way out.
2: Yeah. And it is a little bit different here in Pioneer Baseball rather than Major League or Minor League, especially in the minors with the Modesto Nuts. We're used to a six-game series, no matter what. Six games, you're playing against the same team. Hey, Sunday, you've seen them now for six games. You want to talk to that one ball player or a collection. We have three-game series like we have this week. The Mobiles are in for Tuesday, Wednesday, and Thursday. So if we set something up for only Sundays, we're only limited to so much. We are all for creative ways, and I'm coming up with some. But, hey, if the community has some ideas.
1: I was about to say, if you're listening to this and you want to reach out, you got some ideas, man, the ears are open.
0: This is the perfect. What works. This is the perfect time to think outside the box. Like I noticed, Pioneer League baseball, but I know when you go to a major league game, they open up those gates before batting practice. You can watch the batting practice and you can catch a couple foul balls from the batting practice. You can run up to the players and be like, hey, what's up? Can you sign this for me and stuff? Whereas that's cool, but 30 minutes before the game starts is when they open up the gates for the Roadsters. And not only that, but if you open up an hour early, it's an extra hour of beer sales, it's an extra hour of hot dog sales.
2: Absolutely. And I am actually looking at different things that we could do, whether it's a Crooner's Karaoke or...
0: Crooner-oke sounds awesome.
2: Crooner's Karaoke. That's something I'm working on for season two. We have so many ideas because we have to work a little bit harder. We can't just open up the gates and think 20,000 people are showing up. No, we got to be entertaining. We've got several ideas, several concepts that we're going to be talking about for season two that we may be presenting here in season one just to test it out and see how it goes.
0: The only other thing I've heard from people is it's 100 degrees, man. We can't go out there.
2: Yeah, but here's the
0: thing. Big pool, big pool.
2: Absolutely, big pool, some misters maybe. Our owner is all about trying new stuff. In one of his stadiums, he's got a Ferris wheel.
0: I was going to say, I looked up, is it Greater Woodman Park in Davenport, Iowa?
2: In Modern Woodman Park, yes.
0: Or yeah, Modern Woodman Park, sorry. Yeah. But if you look that up, it's the nicest ballpark in minor league baseball. Voted many times by many people.
2: Several times, yeah.
0: I don't want to make it sound like the game is just kind of happening while you're at the park, but that's the vibe.
2: It's a full entertainment value. In fact, if you look at the owner, Dave Heller, fantastic, wants so much fun stuff going on. If you look at his logo for Main Street Baseball, his company, the Ferris wheel is part of the logo. So that's what he's about. He's about the family fun, the family entertainment. How can we take that next step that's not at other stadiums, that you walk in and your mind is blown? How are they making this work? So, yeah.
0: And that's the crazy thing is, me as somebody who used to go to the Modesto A's and Modesto Nuts games, I show up and the first thing I notice is how much nicer and not

0: improve? What can we do to make this better? We've got a lot of stuff coming up, a lot of stuff in the works. But yeah, you walk in and it is night and day. Do we have some stuff that the Nuts did? Absolutely. It's still the same facility, right? But so much different. We got new equipment in the concession stands. If you haven't noticed, the concession stands, they're open. There's deep fried Oreos. There's some carnival food. We have cotton candy going on. You didn't have that before. Do we have hot dogs? Absolutely.
1: You got
0: we have fountain drinks.
1: You got an awesome coffee cart.
0: Yes.
1: You got an awesome snow cone cart, a taco truck thrown in that mix, and you're talking.
0: Absolutely. Absolutely. So we're as we're going along, we're making more contacts.
1: And I know you guys are looking to have an outside events like concerts, pro wrestling, all sorts of things like that, which it's not just going to be a place to go see baseball.
0: No.
1: And I think that's part of Dave Heller's plan.
0: Absolutely.
1: Because when you look at during the off season, there's still a whole schedule of stuff going on in Davenport, Iowa.
0: Oh, yeah.
1: And I imagine that's probably what he has in mind for...
0: Nothing really up my sleeve, but we do have concert folks that we're talking to. We do have other things, including all kinds of stuff.
1: With car Monster shows, trucks.
0: Touch a Truck. We're actually going to be doing that in a couple of weeks with an Agnite Touch a Truck. But yeah, Monster Trucks. That
1: You know what we haven't mentioned?
0: What?
1: The helicopter drops.
0: The helicopter drops.
1: Flew and drop money out. How awesome is that?
0: Yeah. Beginning of the season, we had a candy drop from a helicopter. That was fun. And then we're like, let's drop some cash. Let's do it. $2,500 in ones.
1: August 31st?
0: August 9th, I believe, is the next candy drop.
1: Okay. So August 9th is the next candy drop. And then the last day of the season is going to be the cash drop?
0: I don't know if we're doing another cash drop, but we will be in discussion to see if we can.
1: Okay.
0: Yeah.
1: Again, yep. My ear's just on.
0: You know what? So. Absolutely.
1: But once the candy drop is one of the cool things. Just the helicopter coming in and stuff. It's really cool. The kids really like it.
0: Oh, yeah. The kids going, "Hi, Mr. Helicopter." And they're just all on the field of the foul lines. It was fantastic. We can't wait to do it again. So maybe you have heard something I don't know yet. Maybe I'm waiting for an email. Maybe I missed an email.
1: Now, before we wrap this up, is there anything that you want to tell the listeners that just basically you got a 30-second elevator pitch to get people to, A, know the Roasters are in town and we're not the Nuts, and B, to get them to come out of game, especially if they didn't have the best time at Nuts games?
0: Let's go with it. Hey, Modesto, you got a new kid in town. We've got the Modesto Roadsters. We are cruising in here in the Central Valley. We've got Cruiser. We've got Crooner. That's right. The Foxes are in town. Come on down. We've got all kinds of fun stuff. We've got giveaways. We've got better food. We've got better entertainment with the music for you. It flashback to the 50s and 60s. As soon as you hit that parking lot, leave your worries behind and just enjoy a night of baseball, family, and entertainment. Things are different now, and we are out there having fun.
1: The Roadsters are winning, and that's what makes them different from the Nuts. There
0: you go. Absolutely. I've only been with the baseball program here in Modesto for this, my third year. That first year was amazing. I got to say, got my first championship ring. I want more. You should want some more, too. So come on down to Modern Woodman Field and let's get some more.
1: And I think one thing you didn't mention is, and this was something that Dave Heller mentioned the very first day when they cut the ribbon. This isn't Seattle Mariners garbage squad.
0: No.
1: This isn't the Modesto A's B team. This is the Modesto Roadsters. This is our team, our town, our players. A lot of the guys are local guys that are playing professionally now. Now, the Pioneer League is a first chance, last chance league, and a lot of these guys are on their first chance, and they're playing hungry.
0: Absolutely. That is what I love about this thing, is these guys are hungry. They didn't get drafted, or they did, and they made it through the minors, and now they're here with us. But they are hungry, and you can see it in almost every play. It's great. Loving it.
1: Nobody takes a playoff. Everybody hustles. And the people in the crowd, and this is something I hear the people in the dugout say on the opposing teams, is like, man, they don't shut up.
0: No.
1: The whole game.
0: No.
1: Every pitch.
0: We are loud and proud, as Modesto should be.
1: Those bells.
0: Oh, yeah. The bells.
1: The Let's Go Roadster guy. The You Bum guy. They're hammering these people, and it's fun.
0: And I love that they are taking on the personality or creating the personality for the ball players. Like Justin Boyd, when he comes up to bat, you've got like six or seven guys going, "Yeah, Boyd."
1: Yeah.
0: Or with Bryce Cannon. I don't know really how it started, but he was like, "Okay, that fine. Can we not do that?" And then all of a sudden he hears five fans doing it. He's like, "All right,

0: Sure, it can stay.
1: Yeah. And Jacob Lajewski, he's juice now.
0: No,
1: he'll always be juice. I'm like, you're gonna have to start signing stuff as juice now, because like that's he's juice.
0: Yeah.
1: And that's a name the fans gave him.
0: Yep. It's been great. Very excited. We actually had also not fan related, but ball player related, pitcher of the month for June.
1: Omar Serrano.
0: Yeah. So, and that was one of the things that other teams look at us and go, you guys are hitting like crazy and your starting pitching is great. Yeah, we got pitcher of the year. Sure do. Here we go.
1: We got four aces on the team. We got two closers and like a really great setup guy.
0: And it's been a work in progress on that.
1: We're finally figuring out where these guys fit in. And not only that, but also that's what they're concentrating on, is getting the bullpen figured out. Because they've added a couple new guys in the lineup, like Lucas Torelli and Laker Figueroa. And these guys are stereotypical, quintessential leadoff men. They're fast, single base hit guys. You can guarantee one of them gets on base, it's going to be a stolen base.
0: Yeah, pretty much. Pretty much.
1: It's fun to watch. It's like having a whole bunch of Ricky Hendersons.
0: Yeah, yeah. You got to watch. They may have a blooper right into the outfield, and they still might take that turn and go, too.
1: Laker did it last night,
0: and then got a single later in the game and got a steal. They are so fast. It's ridiculous.
1: Yeah. In fact, I saw Laker and Ty joking around. They're going to race.
0: Yeah.
1: They're going to race.
0: Yeah.
1: It's going to happen. My money's on Laker. As much as I like Ty, my money's on Laker.
0: Tyler was a great pickup that started a line of great pickups after that. So it's been a lot of fun. And yeah, we picked the guys. They're not just dropped to us by the Mariners or brought up from Arizona after a draft. No, we actually have to go find them. And it's been fantastic to have more control over our own destiny.
1: And that's the nicest part about it, is it's our team. It's our destiny. Come out to the game and help shape it.
0: Absolutely. Modesto, we thrive off of the energy that you bring.
1: Drink some cheap beers, yell at some players, bring the kids out on Sundays, bring the dog out.
0: Yeah, we haven't even touched on that. Yeah. Family Sundays. We have Bark in the Park after the game. We have Kids Run the Bases on Sundays. And that's when we have our cash drops or candy drops, is on Sunday.
1: And with the 11 a.m. first pitch, it's not so hot.
0: Not so bad. And you know what? Even on the 7-11 first pitch, Tuesday through Saturday, by 8 o'clock, it's a nice feeling, mid-90s to low-90s. With the breeze coming through the breezeway, and you felt it.
1: And you know what? I know you're saying mid-90s, but that's cool. It feels nice.
0: Hey, from 103 to mid-90s, that's a 10-degree drop.
1: I live in a place that's a 100-year-old house. It has no air conditioning. I actually go and hang out and dug out the cool-off.
0: There you go. And some of our ball players are from Florida or New Jersey, where if it's 100 degrees, it's also 90% humidity. Yeah. So they're like, hey, we're loving this dry heat.
1: Yeah.
0: I can handle this.
1: Yeah. And then there's some guys from Washington that are just pouring buckets of ice on them. I feel so bad for them.
0: They're dripping so much sweat. It's great. We got to keep them hydrated with water.
1: Thank you for stopping by, Chris, and letting us know about what makes the Roadsters different from the Nuts. I know a lot of people have been wondering that when I am out talking to people, because I'm always wearing my hat.
0: Yeah, there you
1: go. I always wear my shirts.
0: Yeah, it
1: is. And I go take pictures at Giants games, and people see the hat. And they're like, oh, you take pictures here too? I'm like, no, I take pictures everywhere, man.
0: Everywhere.
1: Like, that's what I do. And it's just one of those things where it's, as a baseball fan, we have a good team. As a photographer, we have a nice stadium. As a person whose quality of work relies on access, the Roadsters visiting teams couldn't be more welcoming in an opening. How many times have you ever been to a stadium where the owner of the ball club shakes your hand and says, thank you for coming to see my baseball team play. Let me personally know if there's anything I can do to make this better for you. Dave Heller's doing that at the gate.
0: Yep. Yes, he is. Loving having him. Night and day once again between the Nuts and Roadsters, that ownership group. Like I said, with the Mariners, they open up their T-Mobile Park, 20,000 people show up. We have to work a little bit harder here in Modesto, and he's really put his money where his mouth is with all the giveaways.
1: Although for my money, I'd rather watch Osiris Johnson or Ty play than I would Julio Rodriguez. I'm just saying.
0: There you go. Crazy thing, Julio was here.
1: I know.
0: Yeah.
1: So was Cal Raleigh.
0: Yeah, absolutely. Cole Young, Cole Emerson, absolutely. We've had some great ball players come through. Guess what? We still do. Come on down.
1: Yeah.
0: Yeah.
1: So come catch a Roadsters game. They're a lot of fun. Thank you, Chris, for joining us
0: today. Appreciate you guys having me on.
1: I'm Jimmy Meneses. 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
5: Welcome, friends, to another edition of Economic Update, a weekly program devoted to the economic dimensions of our lives and those of our children. I'm your host, Richard Wolff. Today's program, I think, will interest you. We cover dock workers moving in a powerful way in Australia, German workers moving against a tragedy at the Volkswagen Corporation, the private airports being developed across the United States, and a really horrible story about Bayer and Monsanto and Roundup that will interest many of you who live in or near agricultural areas of this country or eat the produce thereof. In our second half, we will be interviewing the chairman, the president of the National Coalition of the Homeless, and talk about that problem in America, which gets way less attention than it ought to have, especially now that it is growing. So let's jump right in. Dock workers in Australia have been striking, pushing, demanding, demonstrating for quite some time now. Their object is a company called DP World. It is one of the largest operators of port facilities in the world. It's based in Dubai, and it operates 60 ports and terminals around the world. It took in last year, to give you an idea, $24.4 billion in revenue. It is a monster corporation. And it is now in the process of installing AI, artificial intelligence, and threatening to fire workers because they can be replaced by automated AI-driven cranes and conveyors and many of the other equipments used on docks. And the union won't have it. Maritime Union of Australia is the name of the union, and it has said, we will not permit this. And we have a demand and a counterproposal. We're not going to be against the technology. We think that's perfectly reasonable. We just want to share in the benefits that this technology makes available. So we are not going to let you fire workers and replace them. Here's what we're going to do. You're going to reduce the work week from 35 hours to 28 hours. And that means you're going to pay us the same, but we're going to be able to do much more work because of the AI, right? That's why you're installing it. You'll still make out money. You'll still make some profits, but you will share the benefits of the technology with us. We get extra leisure, 7 hours a week, to be precise, dropping from 35 to 28. This is a very important demand. It shows a sophistication of the labor movement not to be told, oh, we'll retrain you, not to be told, here's a severance package. Oh, no, no, no, no. You don't take the job away. That's the first demand. Afterwards, we'll talk about what else can be done. But you give us a share of the benefits of a new technology, you don't get it only for profit. A similar story in a different setting, in Europe. We're in Germany. We're dealing with the largest corporation in Germany, the Volkswagen company. It is the number two automobile producing company in the world. Number one is Toyota. And Volkswagen is unfortunately located in Europe. Why do I say unfortunately? Because Europe is in a decline that is removing it from the center of the world that it has occupied for the last three or four centuries, literally by colonialism creating that world in many ways, linked together by the colonial experience. We now live in an era of anti-colonialism, the breakdown, the refusal of people in Asia, Africa, and Latin America to be subordinated to Europeans, and the Europeans are facing what they themselves helped to create. Empire, anti-empire. Colonialism, anti-colonialism. And it's making life hard. In addition, the Europeans are busily shooting themselves in the foot. Their war with Russia in Ukraine has led to them cutting off imports of gas and oil from Russia. That was the cheapest energy anywhere available in the world and gave Europe a chance, a competitive advantage, because they had cheap Russian oil and gas. They don't get that anymore. They refused. They thought they could pressure Russia into quitting the Ukraine war. Big mistake. And it now means that the Europeans have to pay more for energy than anywhere else in the world, and their competitiveness is collapsing. The second thing that Germans didn't count on was the rise of the People's Republic of China, which has outcompeted them in producing automobiles. Wow. They can't sell their exports because of Chinese competition, and they're uncompetitive because of the price of oil and gas. So what Volkswagen is doing is thinking about leaving Germany. They actually explored that coming to the United States earlier this year. When that didn't work out, they announced a few weeks ago that they were laying off, hear me, 100,000 workers in Germany all at once. Well, turns out in Germany there's a law. It's a law won by socialist governments and socialist labor unions decades ago. It's called the Volkswagen Law because it applied particularly to them. But it's part of a larger movement in Germany called Mitbestimmung in Germany, which means workers have a right to be part of the directors of enterprises. So Volkswagen has a supervisory council. On it sit representatives of workers, unions, and local politicians. You have to get a majority on the supervisory council to lay off workers. Right now, the workers' representatives, elected by the workers, are a majority on the council, on the supervisory council, and they've announced new layoffs. Wow. Turns out workers can have power. Turns out they can have power inside the corporation. Turns out it can save their jobs. Turns out politicians and corporate executives have to go back to the drawing boards because the workers have said, you're not going to do what you say you're going to do, but we're not going to let you. Think about it. My next update has to do with a company called Private Suites. You may not have heard it, so let me explain to you about it. Private Suites already exist at the following American airports: Miami, Dallas-Fort Worth, Los Angeles, and Hartsfield-Jackson, Atlanta. What is a private suite? It's a private terminal. If you're on a flight, the flight doesn't go to the regular terminal. We know where all the rest of us plebeian folks have to go when we fly somewhere. No, no, no. You go to a special terminal just for you. And it has wonderful appointments that the rest of us cannot know anything about. Right now, the private suites is in the news because they're setting one up, or they're trying to get permission to set one up at San Francisco Airport. Get ready now. If you want to fly to a private terminal, you can do so. on a regular commercial flight. One flight, this service will cost you $1,295. If you want to do it for the whole year, so that all your flights are to the private terminal, $4,850 for the year. So one measure, if you needed it, of the inequality in this country. This is what in other countries is called flying first class, second class, third class, fourth class, or a class so low we don't have numbers for it. And you know where most of us are ending up. If you've never heard of private suites, it's because you can't afford them. And now my last story before we switch to our guest. Many of you know the Bayer company. It's a German chemical company, pronounced in the United States, Bayer. Bayer aspirin is one of the things they're famous for. They recently bought another company you may have heard of, Monsanto. So now I'm going to give you a brief insight into how corporate capitalism works. One of the products produced by Bayer is a weed killer called Roundup. And Roundup is made from a chemical called glyphosate, or glyphosate, depending on how you pronounce it. There have been court cases now for years against the use of Roundup in our agriculture, in our gardens, on the grounds that it has cancer-causing ingredients. That fight was recently resolved when the farming organizations of America, organized by Bayer, got together and pleaded with the courts not to deny them the use of Roundup because it's good for their weed-killing objectives. And they won that. Within weeks, Monsanto, a subsidiary of Bayer who produces the glyphosate that goes into Roundup, petitioned the United States government to impose huge tariffs on China. Why? Because China produces glyphosate, but it produces it much cheaper than American can. And Monsanto, which is the competitor here, doesn't want to have to compete against Chinese cheaper glyphosate. So guess what? They turned around, petitioned the government. If the tariffs that they want go in, the price of Roundup will go way up because it has to deal with higher prices for glyphosate than what they were required to pay before. Good for the profits of Monsanto that can charge the high prices. They don't have Chinese competition. But who gets screwed? The farmers. They just went to help Bayer. And Bayer is now turning around and screwing the farmers. We get screwed because there's the risk of cancer. Farmers get screwed by the risk of cancer and the squeeze on their profits, which higher oil prices are already eviscerating. Watch out for corporate capitalism. It is, as it always was, ruthless. We've come to the end of the first half of today's show. Please stay with us. We will be right back. Welcome back, friends, to the second half of today's economic update. I am very pleased, very proud, in fact, to bring to our microphones Donald H. Whitehead, Jr. He is a remarkable person, and we chose him because of that. He's a veteran homelessness, substance abuse, and racial equity expert. He has 30 years of experience, personal recovery, and leadership roles, including executive director of the National Coalition for the Homeless. He has influenced legislation, led housing initiatives, served on advisory committees, testified before Congress, and appeared on major media. He is also a comedian and an actor. So first of all, welcome Donald Whitehead and thank you for your time.
6: Well, thank you for having me, and I am just honored to be here today.
5: All right, good. Let me begin with a blunt question, but one that I know is necessary for my own work around the country. What would you say is the size or the extent of homelessness in the U.S. today? Is this a problem that we have as a society? Is it growing? That kind of, give us a framework for the rest of our conversation.
6: You know, on first thought, that would be an easy question to answer. Unfortunately, it's very complicated. The Department of Housing and Urban Development, they do what's called the point in time count. And every year, at the end of January, they count the number of people in shelter and the number of people on the streets of the country. So from that particular number, there's about 750,000 people on any given night. But if you look at throughout the year, I would say the number is closer to about 5 million people experiencing homelessness over that time. What the point in time count is good for is to look at trends. And what we saw between 2024 and 2026, I'm sorry, 2023 and 2025 was a 30% increase in homelessness, one of the largest increases in history. This year we saw a slight decrease, but we think that has more to do with people being forced into isolation than it does with anything else. And I can talk more about that a little later.
5: And I'm struck because our mutual friend, Rob Robinson, gives a wonderful talk about this point in time being chosen in the depths of winter.
6: Yes.
5: When people are desperately trying to find, of course, a way out of the cold. You know, what a number you would get would be quite different if it were July or June or something like that.
6: Absolutely.
5: All right. I want to get, before we get into too many of the weeds there, I want to get some of the bigger issues. It seems to me that we now are in a time when an increasing number of states, or at least people across this country, view the homeless, maybe because it's growing, the homeless problem, as though the people who have no home are ipso facto criminals in some sense. It's called, I believe, the criminalization of homelessness. Tell us about what does that mean, and is that happening, and what's going on there?
6: So basically what it means is that people are fined, they're jailed, they're arrested simply because they're homeless. So regardless of what the issue may be, regardless of the underlying issue that got them there, the way it's being treated in many cities. There was a Supreme Court decision back in 2024, the Grants Pass versus Johnson decision. Prior to that, if there wasn't enough shelter in the community, you couldn't arrest, fine, or jail people. But that decision, the Supreme Court found that it wasn't cruel or unusual to arrest people, even if you didn't have enough shelter. The problem with that decision is there's not enough shelter in the United States. And since that time, over 360 cities have instituted these policies that make it criminal to be homeless in America. Now, we've always had vagrancy laws. They got outlawed in the 70s. But there's more of a mean-spirited approach these days when it comes to the homeless population.
5: So the idea is, I just want to get it in my head, that a person who, for example, doesn't have enough income or doesn't have a job or and therefore can't pay for a home is a criminal because he or she can't pay for the home. There's a step missing there. Normally, doesn't it? A criminal has to do a bad thing. This is not a bad thing. This is, I mean, it's a tragedy for the individual, but what's the point of putting them in jail when they're only going to therefore have even poorer chance of ever earning the income needed to have a home?
6: And the other part of that is when they're released, they're still homeless. You haven't solved their homelessness at all. You've delayed it, but you've also provided the illusion that you're actually doing something about homelessness. What solves homelessness is housing. It's institutionalization that the person is requesting. So we not only see the institutionalization in jail, we see some communities forcing people into mental health institutions. So it really is really out of hand. It's gotten to a place where it's a draconian practice. Two examples. In Tennessee, it's a felony with up to 6 years in prison. In Louisiana, the person can be sentenced to hard labor. And in Kentucky, they had a stand your ground law that says you can use violence up to and including deadly violence if you find someone homeless on your property.
5: Well, how do you account for this? What's going on here?
6: The administration, the current administration, the Trump administration, issued an executive order that basically says he wanted to clean the streets of America. And he actually, in that, did actually point out homeless people as part of cleaning streets in America. So it dehumanizes, it criminalizes people experiencing homelessness. And the true issue is the underlying reasons behind homelessness are the lack of affordable housing. And even if people do have sometimes criminal, sometimes mental or substance abuse issues, they should be given substance abuse treatment. And jail, we know that 80% of the people with mental health issues don't get treatment there. So it's not solving the problem in any way. But this is something the administration, it's kind of similar with spending all of our dollars on fountains and beautification versus spending the dollars we need to provide housing.
5: You know, I'm an economist, and I can attest to the incredible rise in rents in this country. Nobody who has even a passing knowledge of our economy would be unaware that obviously homelessness rising has something to do with the rising cost of homes, especially with the absolute increase, or even if you relate the increase in the price of housing to the increase in wages and salaries. They don't keep up with the price of the rentals, and therefore we're going to get home. I mean, blaming the individual who's homeless under these circumstances strikes me as cruel and unjust and immoral behavior, but we're getting used to it.
6: Well, it absolutely lets the government, who is truly responsible for providing resources to keep up with inflation and housing costs. Harvard just did a study.
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0: Boy, oh boy, freaks, I hope you're ready for a good one. Those first three tracks, those came from me, the selector. That was the OC's The Dream. Before that, Jimmy James by the Beastie Boys, original version, a super epic track of only Jimi Hendrix samples. And at the top, that was Bob Marley and the Wailers, Get Up, Stand Up. That's what you should be doing. Right now, I'm gonna throw up. Not really. But this is the Bad Brains. How low can a punk get on Freak Radio 95.5 KCBP?
1: How low can a punk get?

That was The Move, Flowers in the Rain. Before that was Pink Floyd, Arnold Lane. Sonic Reentry by the Electro Sonics. John Lee Hooker, No Shoes. Oh my god, I love that song. Train Kept Rolling by the Yardbirds. And at the top, The Bad Brains from the Black Dots record, How Low Can a Punk Get? That's a freaking great track. I love it so much. But I'm going to throw a little curveball here. This is Van Halen on Fire from Van Halen 1. Yes, Van Halen on Fire. Freak Radio 95.5. KCBP.

Jay Sugar. I know it's been a minute, but I got to get up in it. Come on. Let's talk about what you got.

All right. That was Anne Bean and Paul Burwell. Pulp music, Low Flying Aircraft, Los Caballeros, Cha Cha Dracula. Oh, that's a great Portuguese track, garage rock track from '68. Before that was Snake Finger, Man in the Dark Sedan. Green Tambourine by the band I can't remember. I can't believe that right now. That's embarrassing. For that, Prince, Extra Lovable. And at the top, the Mighty Van Halen, On Fire, from the record Van Halen 1. All right, this is Gene Vincent Bebopalula on Freak Radio. Well-

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1: 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The name of the show is Why Not Nice. And on Why Not Nice, what we do is endeavor to bring you nothing but nice music. Nothing but the best the world has to offer. We just need to understand one thing. You must understand the fallibility. You must understand the capacity to fail. You must understand that as the human spirit summons every whim, every desire, every ambitious purpose and deed, so also the world delivers failure. But what of it? What of it? You win, you lose. You watch as everyone climbs up the mountain but you. What of it? It must be because it is. And so then, we are exactly as we are meant to be. So says the host of this show, H.E. As always, broadcasting live from the most beautiful place on earth, Modesto, California.

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The name of the show is Why Not?

0: Why Not Nice, indeed. 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
1: Now, folks, I want you to know. I want you to know.

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I just want everyone to be happy. I just want everybody to be just me.

soul. What do you do with it? It displeases me. It displeases me. On the notion of failure, which we had discussed before, an addendum must be added. Some may balk at the notion of failure as imposing a certain type of hierarchy onto the world, this notion of winners above losers, if one is able to win at all. Let me just say, folks. Let me just say. I think we all know.

0: yes, yes, yes. What did we listen to? As always, running in reverse order, starting with the end. We heard Evil Graham Lee with the song, Is There Any Steel? Piddle Steel in Heaven. Prior to this, a selection from Charles Ives' Orchestral Set No. 2. The third selection being from Hanover Square North, At the End of a Tragic Day, 1915. The voice of the people again arose. Prior to this, we heard a traditional wedding song performed by the Paiwan tribe of Taiwan, entitled here simply Paiwan Wedding Song. Prior to this, 90s New Age artist Tadamitsu Saito with Doshiamo. Folks, I have been talking for too long. Rest has now been earned by all of us, and so rest we will receive. More music always comes your way. I deliver it. I love it. I love my position. The system works. This is Why Not Nice. I am your host, H.E.
1: Le paradis est poursuivi. Il n'est pas exagéré de dire.

0: smack off with their machines.
1: I sometimes wonder what could be with just a little bit more ambition. I sometimes wonder what this could be if I had just permission to rise above.
0: To really and sincerely
1: ambition a more, what could you call it, meaningful experience. It could only be ambition.
0: What I make of it. Aren't they always ambitions? Aren't they always?

0: I just need to bring myself together. I could do it.
1: You could help me be.
0: I could. I'm gonna like different condition. I could
2: want
0: do it.
2: You could help me to be. Know.
0: I'm gonna like different.
2: What do you know?
0: Condition.
2: I want to understand what is in your mind. You can't clean a room without knowing what's inside, without knowing how large of a dumpster to bring along with you. It's so much easier to remove what is known. And for this reason, I do want to know you. I do not to know when you are about. I want to know what is in your mind. The name of the show is Why Not Nice,
3: hosted by the

0: sort of I get distracted there. I really have to watch myself so I don't get,
1: I get distracted, folks. I get distracted easily. I let myself become enchanted by wild noises and silly little rhythms. But then, don't we all? Aren't we all exactly as I am? This is important for me to understand. It helps. It helps a lot of things. The name of the show is Why Not Nice, hosted by the one and only H.A., which I may have said. Repetition is a luxury I grant myself solely because I can. The song you heard prior to this was performed by Bembeya Jazz National. Song entitled Regard sur le passé, Part 1. A classic, a Malian classic, a wonderful song. If I do say so myself.

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2: Welcome to KCBP's Women of the Valley. My guest today is Marijke Rowland, editor of Modesto Focus. Thank you so much for coming into the studio.
3: Thank you for having me.
2: How did you become interested in journalism?
3: So my interest in journalism started pretty young in the high school I went to in Indiana. When you started your freshman year, they told you obviously you had required courses, and then you had some electives you could choose from. And one of those electives was the journalism and newspaper class. And as I was laying out my schedule, I had all these different electives I was going to take during my high school career. And the first one I took as a freshman was journalism. And I ended up staying in journalism all 4 years and editing the student newspaper. And I went on to do that in college as well, eventually become the editor of that paper, and then just continued into my professional career.
2: Did you have any really outstanding teachers or role models? Anybody that you read who just excited you and you thought, ooh, I want to write like that or do what they're doing?
3: I read the local newspaper there, the Bloomington Herald Times. It used to be called the Herald Telephone. And obviously we read that growing up. But my journalism instructor in high school, Miss Kelsey, she was a real inspiration. She was a stickler for journalism standards and rules, and also ran a pretty tight ship with our student newspaper. And so she was my first journalism advisor and probably the most influential, yes.
2: That's great. Have you ever gone back or communicated with her to thank her and tell her what you're up to?
3: I did earlier in my career, especially when I was in college. I went back a few times, and then as I've gotten older, it's been more difficult. I should probably look her up and see what she's up to, but hopefully she knows that she spawned at least one full-time journalist who's still in the business all these years later.
2: Great. Perhaps you could tell us a little bit about your education at Indiana University School of Journalism.
3: Sure. So I actually grew up in the town that Indiana University is located in. It's Bloomington, Indiana. My father was a professor there, and I went to college there. It has a pretty world-renowned journalism school. At the time, it was called the Ernie Pyle School of Journalism, and now it's changed a little bit, but of course, his legacy lives on there. He was a well-known war correspondent, and they have a daily newspaper there that I joined when I started at the university, the Indiana Daily Student. It's actually a pretty impressive operation at the time. It printed 5 days a week and had over 17,000 circulation for a college newspaper. And it was a great proving ground. If you want to get into journalism, the best way to get experience and get good at it is to do it. Anyone who's interested in journalism and is a student should look for maybe their school's newspaper and see if they can't join that and get some firsthand experience.
2: I was wondering earlier if there has been a real drop in the number of students studying journalism these days. Do you have any idea?
3: I don't know about if there's a drop in student journalists. I do know that there are probably fewer dedicated journalism programs. A lot of them are called creative media instead of maybe journalism, and they encompass other things, including film, video editing, communications, PR. But there definitely has been a drop in the number of journalists. Professional journalists working in the last 20 years. We've lost over 3,000 local newspapers, and there's been a drop in, I believe it's a pretty staggering 60% drop in the number of journalists who are actively working as well at local newspapers. So that just means fewer eyeballs watching the communities where people live. So that's unfortunate.
2: It is. What is the Poynter Journalism Fellowship that you received?
3: That was a fellowship to intern and get training for a summer at the Poynter Institute, which is in near Tampa, Florida. It's in St. Petersburg. It's a pretty well-known journalism institute. They do training. They talk about journalism ethics. They study the industry. And they are closely associated with the newspaper that's there. It's called the Tampa Bay Times. It used to be called the St. Pete Times. And so as part of that fellowship, you got training at the Poynter Institute and then worked at the newspaper. And so I was able to do that one summer down in Florida. I believe it was between my junior and senior years, and it was a great experience. And I learned a lot and, of course, got to meet other young student journalists and professional journalists working there. So it was a really fun and fulfilling experience.
2: What policies and practices are essential to good journalism?
3: So I think the characteristics that are most essential for a good journalist are ethics and empathy. Obviously, there are other things that you need to be a good journalist: communication skills, curiosity, good on a deadline. But I think those are two of the most important attributes to becoming a journalist and also having a successful career. Journalism is largely a self-governed kind of industry where we have strict standards and rules, but we're the ones who are enforcing them on ourselves. So you need those ethics to be able to deliver news accurately and fairly. And also you need to be empathetic and curious about the world around you to be able to tell good stories.
2: In your career, which topics and issues have you primarily focused on?
3: So I spent the majority of my professional career working at the Modesto Bee. And as anyone who works at a local newspaper can tell you, you end up covering just all kinds of things, become a sort of a jack of all trades. But primarily, while I was at the Bee, I covered arts and entertainment for well over a decade. And then I also did local business, particularly restaurant coverage for small business for a decade as well. And those were both really fun and interesting beats where you got to meet a lot of people and the people that make living in a community interesting and vibrant and fun.
2: Please tell us your view of how important journalism is to a local community and society at large.
3: So local journalism is really where the rubber hits the road for journalism. Local journalists typically live in the communities they cover, so they are part of that community themselves. They are the people responsible for keeping an eye on the local governments and municipal agencies to make sure that they are doing everything in the public's best interest. They also are the ones who help shine a light on the interesting, innovative, exceptional people in a region, and they help connect communities to themselves. These days, people, it's so easy to be in your social media silos and maybe get information on national news and other things that the algorithms think will keep you engaged, but local journalists are the ones who are writing about the communities where people actually live.
2: How has journalism changed in your lifetime, besides the depletion of journalists and papers that you mentioned?
3: That's been the biggest change. We've really seen the big roller coaster and downward descent that we're on now of the newspaper industry. It used to be one of the primary ways that people received news. You'd get it on your doorstep every morning, and that was the way that you knew what was happening in the world and your community. And now people are more on their phones and in social media. The audience has greatly changed. When people think of local news today, they think about maybe police video or car crashes or things like that. But the full spectrum of local news is so much more than that. And unfortunately, I think it's been largely reduced to incident feeds and people who listen to scanners and things like that for people on social media.
2: Is there anything else you want to add about your tenure at the Modesto Bee?
3: I came to Modesto fresh out of college, and I had thought, well, I'll maybe work here for a couple years and then move on to another paper or a larger city. But I really fell in love with local news reporting. It has really made me feel connected to the city and the community and the people here. Local news also gives you that immediate impact. I walk into a restaurant, and if I've written about it, sometimes they have the article framed on the wall, or people remember that I covered their band, and it's a rewarding experience feeling that connected and feeling the pride that people feel in being recognized in their own communities. I recently went and got my prescription at Walgreens. And when I left and got home and took a look at the bag, the pharmacist had written on it, "I love reading your stories." And so things like that are why local journalism is really where I am and where I have chosen to have my whole professional career.
2: And you said you covered entertainment, so you probably got to hear a lot of great acts and music and meet some rather prominent people.
3: Oh, sure. Over the years covering entertainment, I got to meet everyone from George Lucas, who's a Modesto native. I was able to interview him twice and even went to Skywalker Ranch for the press junket for the prequel trilogy, the last film in that. I interviewed a young Taylor Swift when she came to the Stanislaus County Fair. I've interviewed Bob Newhart. So you get a little window into a larger world, even being a local journalist and being able to speak with people like that. But then also meeting all of the people who make Modesto a fun and vibrant place to be, too, and who are working to set up shows and create concerts and just do things that make you want to live and play and have fun here in the Central Valley.
2: Do you ever feel nervous when you meet someone very famous or someone you admire very much?
3: Well, I'm nervous every time I do an interview. It's always someone new and a new interaction, and you want to ask smart questions. And if it's a more serious interview, you want to be able to get to the truth and get your questions answered. So I think it's healthy to always be a little nervous before you interview people. But obviously, I'm more comfortable and accustomed to it now. So it used to be I used to write all my questions down on a big piece of notebook paper and study them. And now mostly I think of my questions in my head. But you still get a little nervous before every interview.
2: After you left the Modesto Bee, I guess you joined the Central Valley Journalism Collaborative. What is that?
3: So the Central Valley Journalism Collaborative is the parent nonprofit to the Modesto Focus and the other newsroom that it has launched, like a superstructure, to use a technical term. In addition to launching newsrooms, it also provides free training to journalists across the Central Valley. And really, its larger goal is to uplift and increase the quantity and quality of journalism across the whole San Joaquin Valley. And in doing that, it has launched three newsrooms. It launched the Merced Focus about 2 years ago that covers Merced. It has the Intersection, which is the health equity lab that covers health equity issues across the San Joaquin Valley. And then just last August, it launched us, the latest newsroom, the Modesto Focus, with a focus on Modesto and Stanislaus County.
2: And you were part of the Central Valley Journalism Collaborative at that time. Was starting the Modesto Focus your suggestion? Or how much did you have to do with getting that off the ground?
3: It wasn't my suggestion. I'm not necessarily the mastermind, but I did say that if we did get one started, I'd love to be the editor. I knew that they had launched the Merced Focus, and I knew that there was some thought of launching others if possible. We were able to launch the Modesto Focus thanks to a generous contribution by the Stanislaus Community Foundation, and that kind of community buy-in is essential to a nonprofit newsroom like ours. And so we thank them, of course, for their contribution and for their vision in setting up the Civic Solution Fund, which supports the Modesto Focus, but also other things like we have interns through Stanislaus State through that. It supports other media in the region and other sort of projects that encourage more media and engagement on that level.
2: When did the Central Valley Journalism Collaborative get its start?
3: So CVJC was started, I believe it was 2021. It's also relatively new. It was started by the James B. McClatchy Foundation, which is the family philanthropic arm of the McClatchy family. The McClatchy family used to own the Modesto, Sacramento, Fresno Bees, and the whole McClatchy company. Mm-hmm. And this foundation has been their philanthropic arm. When they sold the company in 2020, they then put their efforts into their foundation, the JBMF. And they are very focused on increasing both media, but also democracy-supporting projects across the Central Valley.
2: And their core values?
3: The core value of CVJC is to increase and improve the amount of media, the media and local news across the Central Valley, particularly the San Joaquin Valley. So from, say, like Stockton to Bakersfield. And through that, they, as I mentioned before, they launched newsrooms. They're focused a lot on regions that are news deserts or have had a lot of declining media, local media. So that's why Merced was the first place to launch. Merced still has the Merced Sun Star, but that newsroom has been greatly diminished. I believe they have a fellow who works there, and then there's someone based in Modesto who provides coverage there too, but I don't believe they have any full-time reporters in Merced. So the Merced focus provides that local journalism, daily newspaper kind of coverage. Our coverage as the Modesto focus is a little different because we do have existing media here. The Modesto Bee is still here and still reporting and still doing good work. And we're not here to compete with them. We're here to be additive in the media environment, just provide more, perhaps more in-depth, some reporting that maybe a daily news operation doesn't have the time or the resources for. We want to help provide that. But CVJC, the larger organization, they also provide training, free training to journalists across the valley. Everything from training on how to file a public record request and get to documents like that, to keeping safe as a journalist, to data reporting. We've provided a lot of free training that any journalist, student, or professional can take part in and get a little professional development. And then they also fund other largely nonprofit newsrooms as well. They provide some funding to SJV Water, which is a water-based reporting nonprofit newsroom covering water issues in the Central Valley. We support Fresno Land, which is a Fresno-based nonprofit. And we have partnerships with KVPR, which is the Fresno area-based NPR station as well.
2: This is KCBP Women of the Valley. Our guest today is Marijke Roland, editor of Modesto Focus. And I'm your host, Linda Scheller. Now, these training programs, are they virtual, online?
3: They are largely virtual. We have had some in-person training, though, too, some First Amendment training, some other things that were in-person, and other ones are online, so it's super convenient for people. We continue to offer those different courses throughout the year, so if anyone's a student journalist or a freelance journalist, they're welcome to sign up and take part in the trainings.
2: And does CVJC, Central Valley Journalism Collaborative, work with journalism departments to let the professors there know, if there are still journalism departments, about this slate of offerings and what assistance can be provided to the students?
3: Yeah, we have a partnership with Stanislaus State in particular, and so we let them know about any training opportunities we have. With Stanislaus State, we also just recently, this last spring, had our first interns through them. So we had four students who work at their student newspaper, The Signal, who were able to join us and do some reporting and create some videos and different things for us. So we're developing our partnerships with local universities and schools. We've had some outreach with some of the high schools that have different programs, but haven't been able to do things necessarily directly yet with them. But they can all join the free trainings when we have them.
2: That's great. That's really exciting. As a senior health equity reporter for CVJC, what did your work entail?
3: When I left the Bee, I joined CVJC as the health equity reporter. I was primarily focused on mental health issues, but I ended up doing a lot of coverage on some of the larger, both state and national developments, including Care Court and Proposition 1 in California, and then more recently, the passage of this big, beautiful bill, which has lots of cuts to both Medi-Cal and SNAP. These are programs that in our region are highly utilized, and about now is when we're going to start feeling the impacts of that bill across the Central Valley. So I did reporting when it was first being discussed, and then also about what could happen when it did pass. And now the Health Equity Lab is continuing to do reporting on what is happening now that those bills are law and these cuts are happening.
2: Where do you source your information? Back when they were discussing it, where did you go to get information?
3: When they were discussing it in the first place, especially if we're talking about the, again, big, beautiful bill, obviously there was a lot of national reporting on what it could do. But then when you approach a story like that, you go to the local sources. So you talk with the BHRS, which is the Behavioral Health and Recovery Services at the county agency, which deals with public health. You go to different medical providers in the region, especially the ones that deal a lot with Medi-Cal, which is the Medi-Cal recipients. So Golden Valley Health Centers, in Stockton, there's community health centers, and a lot of their patients and clients use those programs to be able to access healthcare. So you go to them, you find nonprofits that work with people, and you really, the most important thing, you try to find people who are affected too. So you use those various sources to try and find the people who are actually going to be feeling the impacts of these changes, and then continue asking. Sometimes the best way to get more sources is to ask a source, who else should I talk to? And they'll give you other people to talk to. So it's like a chain reaction when you start doing your reporting. You go to the bigger institutional sources, and then they help you find people on different levels. And then those people help you find people. So that's how you work sourcing.
2: So how do you preserve and keep track of your sources and the information that you're utilizing when you write a piece?
3: So it depends on the kind of story. If it's a daily that you're working on, you may not need as much organization, but if it's a longer term piece, a lot of reporters, most reporters these days record their conversations. A lot of time they then upload them into some sort of transcription service so that they can have a digital copy of it. You keep good notes. You've got to be organized as a reporter to be able to know who you talked to, know who told you what. If you've got any data that goes with the story, you have to file that and find ways to present that that makes sense and visually can tell people, help tell the story as well. And then you just sit down after you've done all your reporting, usually, and then think who makes the various points best in the story. You might find the quotes that work best to illustrate something a source is telling you, and then try to tell the story as best you can in a way that is easier for people to understand. Oftentimes, especially when you're covering maybe healthcare or new legislation, there's a lot of technical details, and you want to be sure you can break that down into a way that people can understand and most reflects the big impacts of any change.
2: Does a reporter submit the article to the editor-in-chief, which then gets read ahead of time, or is that not always necessary?
3: Yeah. So every reporter needs an editor. Editors are very important. When I was a reporter, editors saved me countless times from everything from a dumb typo to a transposed number or something. The more editing you can get, the better. As a journalist, you shouldn't be upset about an editor editing your piece because they're working to make it the best piece possible. So I was always grateful for good editing. Obviously, you can differ on maybe some wording and things like that with an editor, but every reporter needs a good editor.
2: And do reporters pitch stories to the editor who says yes or nah?
3: Yeah. So there's a process, so a bit of a hierarchy. The way reporting works in a newsroom typically is that reporters each have a beat, which is their coverage area. And then you work your beat, you talk with your sources, you see what's important. If you're covering government, you talk with elected officials and heads of departments. If you cover the arts, you talk with people who run arts organizations or have venues, and you find out what's happening. And then when you think you have a good story, you pitch it to your editor. And if the editor agrees it's a good story, they say, yeah, do it, go for it. And then you work on the story. And when you're done, you file with your editor. Your editor then edits the story. We like to have at least two reads on each story. So I edit every story. And then because we have other newsrooms, we're lucky to have other editors available. We have our executive editor, Victor Patton, will sometimes provide the second read, or Brianna Vicari, who is the editor of the Merced Focus, can also provide the back read, and then I will do that for them as well. So we have a little team of editors who helps each other out and make sure that, again, more eyes are better. It's always easy to read over a typo or something like that, so it's always great when you can have another person double-check the work. I've been doing it so long that I forget that people don't exactly know what the process of journalism is. Like, they think we just, you know, manifest a story, but there's a lot of hard work behind it.
2: Yeah.
3: You know, you have to talk with several people. You have to sometimes check documents as well, documentation or studies, or it depends on what you're reporting on. But there's so many components that go into making a story. And it's not just a reporter sitting at their desk imagining what they want the story to say. It's based on whatever your sources say or whatever the source material you're using says.
2: What was it like covering the COVID-19 pandemic as a reporter?
3: So at that time, I was still at the Modesto Bee, and it had an immediate impact on the newsroom because we all got sent home and we all started working remotely immediately. It was funny, of course, as we all thought in the early days, oh, this will be a week or two and then we'll all be back at our desk. But the Bee never came back to that newsroom. They currently don't have a permanent newsroom. They have a share space. And all of the reporters at the Modesto Focus also are remote as well, working largely from home. So it had a very big impact. There were some communities where the newsrooms were able to go back into the office, but others like the Modesto Bee and like us, a new organization, have all just been remote work.
2: Please tell us about your 3 first place honors from California News Publishers Association and any other honors you might want to mention.
3: I was lucky enough that year. Obviously, there was a ton of news happening during the pandemic, and was lucky enough to take home 3 first place honors that year. One of them was for general COVID coverage. That was myself and several other reporters were honored. The newsroom got honored for that coverage. Another was for writing a column about how local restaurants had been impacted by the pandemic. And then the third was a fun feature I got to write about a former student here from Modesto who had gone onto Broadway and played Elphaba in Wicked, and just the amazing experience of that. Unfortunately, her run also got shortened by the pandemic. She was able to do it, I think, a couple weeks, and then everything shut down for however many weeks it shut down. But she was able to return to the role after things reopened. And she even had a moment at that Tony Awards. So that was a really fun thing to write. And again, highlights the broad spectrum of things you can write about when you're a local journalist.
2: Who's on the Modesto Focus staff?
3: So we are, I like to say we are small but mighty. There are 4 of us total, myself, the editor, and then 3 full-time reporters. One of them you may recognize, Garth Stapley. He was a longtime former Modesto Bee reporter and editor as well, the last few years as the opinions page editor. He is our accountability reporter. That means covering local government and agencies. We also have Vivian Aguilar, who is a Stockton and Foothills native. She is our arts an education reporter and also general assignment, but she covers our local creative community and also our various education institutions. And then we have Jimena Lueza, who is our bilingual communities reporter. She formerly reported in the Bay Area before joining us, and her role is critical to one of our missions, which is to reach our Spanish language neighbors. We know through years of being here in the region and in the media landscape that Spanish language speakers have unfortunately been greatly underserved historically by mainstream media, and we want to be able to provide vital news and information to our Spanish language neighbors.
2: Do you have any photographers or videographers on staff?
3: Unfortunately, we don't have any full-time photographers or videographers on staff. All of the reporters take their own photos and shoot their own video. I'd love to be able to hire a full-time visuals person because that, of course, is its own skill and they're much better at it than I could ever be. But that's something hopefully we might work toward.
2: And you said you have interns. Do you also have volunteers who work with the Modesto Focus?
3: We don't currently have volunteers. So one of the things that makes us different as a nonprofit newsroom is we don't have our own editorial board. Newspapers typically have maybe an editorial board, and the editorial board writes opinion pieces for the newspaper, speaking for the news organization. As a nonprofit, we cannot do that, so we don't do editorials like that, but we do accept community columns and community opinion pieces. So if there's anyone who has something they're passionate about, they're welcome to write in to us. We have some submission guidelines on the website, and we, after some fact-checking and things like that, we were happy to run community contributions that way.
2: So a community member could actually have a column that shows up from time to time?
3: Certainly, yes. We've published some already. And if there's, again, subject areas that you know a lot about or passionate about or think people need to know more about, you're welcome to write in. You can email or you can send a draft and we'll take a look and see if it's something that we can publish.
2: Great. And this might be a good time to say where people can go online to do all these things.
3: Sure. So our website is themodestofocus.org. Pretty simple, all one word. We're all online. One of the things that makes us different is that we are totally free to read and access. We never have a paywall. You're not going to start reading a story and then it'll pop up saying, oh no, you have to subscribe. We think that access to high quality journalism is essential to

0: accountability, with Garth covering local elected leaders and governments and different agencies and boards in the region that have a great impact on people's lives. We also know that any part of a healthy community is also the things that people do for fun and to enjoy themselves, which is why we cover arts, and also the ways that we're educating the next generation, which is why we also focus on education. And then because we have such a large Latino population in the Central Valley, and they contribute so much to what makes the Valley special and great, we have focused on our Spanish language residents as well. And the reporters, through talking to their sources, through knowing those communities and also those subjects, find the stories on their beats. We're looking for things that help people understand how things will affect their everyday lives, especially through the government reporting. If the city council takes a vote, what does that mean to you and to me? And then it's a matter of news judgment. Again, we try not to be repetitive. We're not a traditional daily newspaper, so we don't have news stories every day. And we also don't cover traditional breaking news. I like to say no crime and no crashes. So we don't cover street crime. We don't cover a car crash or a house fire. There are other outlets and other ways that people can get that information. And so we don't want to repeat that. And we just try to provide a lot of times more in-depth or analytical looks. We try to make those extra phone calls and do that extra reporting that's beyond maybe just the regular daily newspaper.
1: Do you have an archive available to readers?
0: Sure. All of our stories are online. They remain there. You're welcome to read through the various reporters' archives or search for different topics on our site. And again, it's free to read. One of the other things that we do is we provide all of our articles free to other local media companies to run. We don't just distribute it on our own site. You'll find our articles in the Turlock Journal. You'll find them in Ceres Courier, Riverbank News. I have published a lot of our articles, other local publishers, Patterson Irrigator, things like that. Like I said, we want to help provide more high-quality content to area publishers as well, and they're welcome to pick up any of our stories as long as they run our bylines and run the full stories. They're welcome to run them.
1: For free?
0: Totally for free.
1: Oh, that's great. Can readers and community members submit tips and suggestions?
0: Yeah, of course. People are always welcome to email us. All of our contacts are on the website. If you go to About Us, you'll find everyone's email address. We even have a submit a tip section on the website. So if there's something that's happening and you think, oh, you guys should really cover that or no one's covering this, please write us and let us know. Because we, like I said, we're small and so we don't know everything. We strive to know a lot. But we don't know everything. If you've got something that's happening in the community and you think it's worthy or important or interesting, let us know.
1: TheModestoFocus.org.
0: Yep.
1: What is watchdog journalism and why is it important to the Modesto Focus's mission?
0: So watchdog journalism is a foundational tenet of journalism, period. It is why we're in the First Amendment. Our job is to make sure that the people we elect to represent us and those who are running the agencies that impact major things in our lives are doing what they say they'll do. Without it, obviously, corruption is easier to hide and it's easier for it to continue. We know that in communities that don't have newspaper, there's less people run for public office, less people volunteer, there's less spending on the public good, corruption happens more easily. And so watchdog journalism is providing that essential role of making sure the people that we elect to represent us are actually representing us.
1: Is journalism the fourth estate?
0: It sure is.
1: What are the other three estates?
0: Is it the branches of government?
1: Oh, that's probably it. It's extremely important. Thank goodness for journalism. I know you've mentioned some of the partnerships that the Modesto Focus has. Are there any other organizations, institutions, or nonprofits that you haven't already mentioned?
0: The CVJC Collaborative is in their name, and so we take that really seriously, and that's an important part of our mission. We have partnerships with the two Valley-based public radio stations, KVPR in the Fresno area, and then Cap Radio in Sacramento. And we've had our reporters appear on both of those stations and are continuing to find ways that we can collaborate and provide more reporting to them and for them. We also have partnerships with other nonprofit news

0: newsrooms like CalMatters, which is a large statewide nonprofit newsroom covering all of California and doing really great work. We have a partnership with Stocktonia, which is a Stockton-based nonprofit newsroom, and some others that I already mentioned. We also have partnerships with universities, of course, Stanislaus State, as I mentioned. I'm sure I'm leaving someone out, and I feel bad about that.
1: UOP?
0: We don't currently have a partnership with UOP, and I don't believe they have a dedicated journalism department, but we have spoken with a lot of the different universities and higher education institutions in our region and hope to be able to make more robust partnerships with them as well.
1: Great. I know that you recently launched the Modesto Focus SMS text messaging program to disseminate news and information to Spanish speakers and engage with them. Please tell us about this.
0: Yeah, this is a really exciting project. It's been something that we've wanted to do since we launched last summer and a really important new campaign for us. So we just launched at the beginning of June. It is our El Enfoque Modesto SMS texting campaign. People can sign up for our text messaging campaign and they will receive free news and information directly to their phones. Again, it is a totally free program to sign up for. It is managed and run by Jimena Lueza, our bilingual communities reporter, and it's meant to provide essential, not only just links to our own articles in Spanish, but also essential news and information and resources that people need and will help them lead full and healthy lives here in the Valley. It's something that we, as I mentioned before, are really dedicated to because of the historic sort of lack of mainstream media for Spanish speakers in our region. And we hope that more people take advantage of it and sign up. Again, it's a free program that we run through a platform called Subtext. One of the great things about this platform, and one of the reasons it kind of took us a while to launch, is because we were looking for a great platform to be able to partner with. We own all of the data that comes out of this, and we do not sell it to other parties, and we also keep it safe and confidential. You don't need to have internet access to be able to take advantage of this program, and you don't need a computer. You just need your phone, and things get texted directly to you through it.
1: And people can sign up at themodestofocus.org?
0: Yes. We should actually make probably a link on the site to make it easier, but we do. 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If you hold on 1 second, I will. That one I don't know off the top of my head because it's so new. And also remembering numbers is hard. Hold on, let me find it. Okay. You can join it, like I mentioned, by going to joinsubtext.com/themodestofocus, or just text Enfoque, which is Enfoque, to 209-439-4798.
1: Thank you. It's a midterm election year, 2026. Please describe the Modesto Focus's election coverage and outreach and information that you're disseminating regarding the candidates' issues and the voting that's coming right up.
0: Elections are a really big focus for us this year. We know, as I mentioned before, because of the decline in local newsrooms, that they don't have as much bandwidth anymore to do this kind of coverage. So we've made it a priority to provide really robust and in-depth coverage. For the primary, we had a debate for every race with candidates in Stanislaus County, almost everyone. They were virtual, and you can watch those debates on our website. We also created a dedicated Elections 2026 page where you can find all of our elections coverage. Now that we're through the primary and going into the midterm general elections for November, we're going to make some changes on that page, but we plan to continue providing in-depth election coverage. One of the other things that we did as part of that, we partnered with the League of Women Voters of Stanislaus County and NAACP Modesto Stanislaus to do some voting PSA videos, which we ran on our site for the primary, and we'll probably do more of those for the general. We also held an in-person event about the primary election in partnership with Cal Matters. We did a Voting Matters event, and we were able to bring out more than 100 people on a random Wednesday to talk about politics and the election, primary election coming up. And that was really successful. And so going into the general election, you can expect more debates, both virtual and also in-person debates. In 2020, we were one of the only organizations to have a debate between then Representative John Duarte and his challenger, Adam Gray, who is now, of course, a representative for our region. And we hope to have more in-person debates like that, where people can hear directly from the candidates. And then we also will have more in-person events to discuss the election, in-person gatherings like the Voting Matters event we had. So if you're interested in the election and politics, be sure to follow us, because we'll be doing both a lot of coverage and a lot of events around the election.
1: This is KCBP's Women of the Valley. I'm your host, Linda Scheller, and my guest today is Marijke Rowland, editor of the Modesto Focus. Going back to just journalism in general, I'm curious about the guidelines and laws that inform the Modesto Focus's news and information reporting. I'm always reading things about impartiality, libel, balance versus bias, anonymity and confidentiality, on and off the record. These terms, I'm sorry, I don't really know how they apply to you and your career in the Modesto Focus.
0: So journalism, as I mentioned before, is a self-governed profession, but we do have very strict standards and guidelines that as journalists we follow. And we do that to ensure that our reporting is accurate and impartial. And at the Modesto Focus, we're a nonprofit, nonpartisan newsroom, and we strive to present the most accurate and fair reporting that we can. Now, accurate and fair doesn't mean that we weigh both sides evenly. It means that we try to get to the essential truth or find the best experts and sources to be able to explain difficult concepts or ideas to people. There's a saying in journalism that says, if someone says it's raining, it's not your job to find someone who says it's not raining. It's your job to put your head out the window and see if it's raining and either say, yes, it's raining, or no, it isn't. As journalists, we strive to be, again, as accurate as we can be. It's been a long time since college. I took a J-law class at the time, and then there are certain, of course, legal both protections and laws that govern journalism. As I mentioned, we're in the First Amendment. Freedom of the press is an essential American value that the founding fathers saw that our role was important, and that is one of the main. So that's obviously essential to being able to do the work that we do. Mm-hmm. There are certain laws like libel laws that prevent us from publishing false information. The ultimate defense for libel is that it is true. So anything that's true cannot be libelous. We also have shield laws, particularly in California. There are really strong shield laws which protect journalists and the reporting process. Without the trust of our sources, we can't do our work. And so shield laws keep us from having to reveal confidential or anonymous sources. Those are sources that we use for our reporting, but then do not name out of their safety or fear for other repercussions. And in California, we have really strong shield laws that prohibit us from being forced to reveal confidential sources or reveal unpublished work.
1: Are there federal laws that can affect the state shield laws?
0: I don't know if there are federal laws. I think there might be some federal laws that are similar to shield laws, but California shield laws are quite strong. Again, having freedom of the press and that First Amendment mm-hmm. essential to us being able to do the work that we do, and also recognize the importance of the work we do. There are other terms as a journalist that you understand what they mean in the profession, like off the record, on background, on deep background. Those are ways that we communicate with sources how we will use their information. Off the record means it's off the record. We will not use that information or attribute to them. On background means we may take the information that they give us and try and confirm it with other sources. And then deep background is typically we may use that information, but again, never revealing where that source came from. So there's some sort of technical terms within the industry that we use to be able to do the work that we do and communicate you know, where we are in that process to the people we're interviewing. The general rules for journalism are be accurate, be fair, be empathetic, and communicate clearly.
1: Do you have to get permission to quote someone, or do they need to sign a release?
0: No, it's an unspoken handshake rule that when you're talking to a reporter, everything is on the record unless you tell them this is off the record. That's a way that we operate. When you're talking to a reporter, we report. You know, going into it, that's what we do. And if you want information to not be reported, then you have to communicate that clearly to us. But then we will honor that and we will take that very seriously and we will not share or divulge that information. So again, we're only as good as the sources that we have. And if we lose our sources' trust, then we can't do our work. So we need to both protect and be fair to our sources. And if they give us information that they say, you can't attribute this to me, but this is accurate, then we will do our due diligence to try and find other ways of confirming it while protecting them as our source.
1: How can people support the work of the Modesto Focus?
0: So the simplest thing you can do is to read our site, to go to themodestofocus.org, read our stories, follow us on social media. We have Instagram and a Facebook page right now. I believe we also have a TikTok, if you're into that. And then if you think our work is valuable, we accept donations. You can donate. 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You can do one-time, monthly, annual donations. We very much appreciate any donations that people have. Maybe think of us as like public radio or public media and add us to that list if you're able. We would love that. I think eventually we probably will also do sponsorships. As a nonprofit, we can't do regular advertising, but we can accept sponsorships. So down the road, we'll probably do some sponsorships as well. We believe that great journalism should be free to people to read and access, but it's not free to make. We really rely on philanthropy and public support to be able to do this work.
1: What are the future goals and plans and dreams of the Modesto Focus?
0: We hope to have more people be able to, we're pretty new, we're not even a year old. Name recognition is still something that we are striving to achieve. We've got legacy media in our area that everybody knows about, but when I started working here, you always have to have an elevator pitch to describe to people what we do. So I say, I'm Marijke Rowland with the Modesto Focus. We're a new nonprofit, nonpartisan newsroom covering Modesto and Stanislaus County. And that just gives people a little idea of what we're doing since, again, we're so new. We'd love to be able to add more reporters. As I mentioned, we'd love to be able to add a dedicated visual journalist. The more reporters we have, the more reporting we can do, quite honestly. And it'd be great if we were able to have reporters that could cover all of the cities that are in our county. And we know that they deserve good reporting as well. And we just hope to be able to continue to uplift and create really strong journalism for this community because they deserve it. And we hope people enjoy and interact with our stories and the content that we put out. Our goal really is to help people both connect and understand the community where they live.
1: Any last thoughts that you'd like to add? Because we're just about out of time.
0: I think it's just knowing that how, as a nonprofit newsroom, we're different. Like I said, we're not trying to replicate the daily newspaper, but we are trying to give people the essential news and information to make the best decisions they can for their daily lives and as they navigate living here in the Valley. We are also dedicated to hopefully inspiring another generation of reporters who want to cover this region and who want to provide that essential reporting to this community. We're just thrilled to be able to do this work and to provide stories that hopefully are interesting and really informative to the people here who live in Modesto in the Valley.
1: So go to themodestofocus.org and read all about it and sign up to get regular free news and information.
0: Yes, we have one other thing I'll pitch. We have free newsletters that we send out. We recently launched two new newsletters. We have a once weekly In Focus newsletter, sort of a recap of all the stories that we've written. It comes out on Tuesdays. And we just launched Politics Focus, which Garth writes, which is obviously about local politics and things happening in local government. It's a semi-regular newsletter that comes out on Thursdays. And then we have a weekly column called Mo Fun, which is our arts and community events, a column written by Vivian that sort of is a rundown of everything happening that weekend and that week to get you set up to have the most fun on your time off and engage with all the great things that are happening here in the Valley. So those are also completely free to sign up for. We just need your email, and it's another big button at the top of our website that you can sign up for that.
1: Excellent. Today on KCBP's Women of the Valley, my guest has been Marijke Rowland, editor of the Modesto Focus. Thank you so much. This was fascinating.
0: Excellent. Thank you so much for having me. It's been great talking with you.
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0: ¿Quieres saber la calidad del aire que respiras? 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
2: Today we are talking with retired professor Dr. Norman Cornett. Welcome to our program, Dr. Cornett.
3: Thanks very much, Mr. Costello.
2: Would you go ahead and give us a little information about your background?
3: Certainly. I was born in 1950 in Marshall, Texas. Then went through high school. I had the privilege of serving as the student body president, and then went to the University of California, Berkeley, where I majored in French culture, French history, and French literature. And that led me to explore graduate studies. And believe it or not, I went on to do a doctorate in religious studies, focusing on the relationship between religion, culture, and politics. And throughout my education, whether elementary school, junior high school, university, or doctoral studies, there was always a question in the back of my mind: how do we learn? How could we learn better? And that led me, 41 years ago, to create a new approach to education, which I call dialogic, and it's now the subject of doctoral and master's theses.
2: You also have a background in religion. Could you tell us a little more about that?
3: Yes, I wanted to understand. Keeping in mind I was born in 1950, I saw a lot of the changes on the role of religion in American society. For example, no longer reciting the Lord's Prayer, no longer the Pledge of Allegiance, no longer the Ten Commandments. And I was fascinated by what is the relationship between religion and society? And of course, keeping in mind that much of this came through the Supreme Court of the United States of America, it meant all the more to me, Mr. Costello, because at my graduation at the University of California, Berkeley, the person who handed my diploma was none other than the Chief Justice of the United States Supreme Court, namely Earl Warren, who had been, keep in mind for our listeners, he was the governor of California. And he had been nominated during World War II by both the Democratic and the Republican Party.
2: He was definitely a pioneering Chief Justice with his 1954 decision, Board of Education. So you've talked a little bit about education. Would you give us a little more information about that?
3: Certainly. What struck me over the course of my own education and classroom experience, and it particularly came to the fore when I did the doctorate, I happened to notice that no matter if the classroom was full or if it was virtually empty and there were no one in the chairs, it didn't seem to matter. The professor was going to give the same lecture as though we weren't even there. And it was always in that magisterial teaching from on high, a dispensing truth, and it was very passive, as though we were empty vessels filled up. And then I began to wonder, how could we render education, rather than passive, dynamic, and indeed interactive? And in fact, what's going on in the minds of the other students as we're listening to the professor? So then I began to explore, how could I create a dynamic space? One thing that also struck me, and this right from elementary school, what is the greatest fear that a pupil has, that a student has, whether they're elementary or junior high or high school, much less university or the doctorate? That greatest fear is to ask, quote, a stupid question. And so the operative principle of my dialogic approach to education is this. There's only one wrong question. That's the unasked question. How do we create, in other words, what I call a non-threatening educational environment so that the pupil, whether they're 8 years old or whether they're in continuing or adult education and they're 80, and I hasten to point out, since 2015, demographically, a paradigm shift took place. There are now more seniors than there are young people. And we know from neurological studies, it's not when you retire at 65 that you stop learning. On the contrary, the more that we have exposure to new ideas, new sensations, new experiences, new subjects, the more that we foster neurological synapses that keep us lucid, alive, and well. So I'm a senior citizen myself, but I teach senior citizens, what we used to call golden age. And then as I moved into teaching senior citizens, I realized that the ultimate challenge, Mr. Costello, is to teach the child in the adult. Because to our dying breath inside ourselves, we perceive ourselves as a child. And for a child, everything is possible.
2: And children are very curious and want to learn and do learn. The idea that they're sponges at certain ages to acquire information. On the other hand, that desire to learn seems to be beaten out of them at some point. For some of them, you brought up the idea of it's an equality of interaction between the student and the professor or teacher. Are you familiar with Marshall Rosenberg's nonviolent communication?
3: I must confess I have heard of, but cannot claim familiarity with that.
2: He's ultimately rooted in Carl Rogers' client-centered therapy, which I happened to learn about in school. But his idea, he's written a book called Nonviolent Communication. He establishes an equal relationship with students. When I went to school, especially in high school, I was almost always wrong. When I said something in class, I was always wrong in the teacher's view, and I had to be corrected. And that persisted into college as well. It wasn't until attending Modesto Junior College that I actually experienced some instructors who treated me better as more of an equal in terms of humanity and learning, and rather than looking down upon me. Marshall Rosenberg's a psychologist. He has developed a method whereby students and teachers are on an equal footing. He treats them as equals to himself and doesn't put them down. And it's a whole way of dealing with education and with people. He's a therapist, and he uses the same method in his therapy. And it's quite fascinating, but it seems like you're along the same line. He's passed away now, but he's presented his method to schools. And in one example, he instructed some teachers on how they should actually interact with students. So the principal said, okay, will you teach a class this afternoon? Today. And he said, yes, I will. And so the superintendent or principal sat in the back of the classroom while he taught a group of students. And he was so impressed with how things went that he adopted the method for the entire school. He has an institute where he teaches people how to do this. It seems relatively easy at first, but it's actually you have to be fairly skilled to interact that way, because we're so used to having adults as being authoritarian. I know what's best. You're just a kid. You don't know. That kind of put down seems to be quite prevalent in our society.
3: Well, let me go on record, Mr. Costello, here with KCBP. If there is a principal or a school in Modesto or Stanislaus County who would like to experience this dialogic approach to education, I am ready, willing, and waiting. And I want to concur with you. Yes, I came to the conclusion that the key to teaching is creating a space where the pupil or student can tell their story. Because we are narrative beings. We've all got stories. And we need to share these stories. We need to tell these stories. And more to the point, we need people to hear and to listen and to interact with these stories. I'll give you a perfect example since you have experience in pediatrics. It struck me once I knocked on a door of a house and an 18-month-old child opened the door. And that child started saying, blah, blah, blah, blah, blah. To this day, Mr. Costello, I don't know what that 18-month-old had to say, but I knew they needed to say it. And so how do we foster an environment where the pupil, where the student can tell it like it is, their lived experience? And when we take the theory of teaching and match it with the practice of their daily existence, their day-to-day lives, then we create a synthesis where learning is not abstract, but it relates cogently to my lived reality.
2: Now let's go on to another topic. While you've been in Modesto, you've observed some of the murals. There are many murals being painted in Modesto on buildings to make the city look better. And you've gone around and looked at them, and you do have some interest in art. And would you tell us a little bit more about your experiences?
3: Certainly. And let me build the bridge between education and the arts. I believe that the key to education is creative thinking and creative expression, so that the axis around which revolves my dialogic approach to education is the arts, because they are the discipline, bar none, which foster creative thinking and creative expression. So let me say to KCBP listeners, the first thing I did when I got here to Modesto is to go to the Stanislaus Arts Council. And I met Dominique Johnson, who's the executive director, and spoke with her about the art scene here and about the work of the Stanislaus Arts Council. And I went to their current exhibition, which incidentally happens to be primarily children and young people or young adults. And I spoke with Sinun Prim, who is of Cambodian descendants. And I'm currently curating an exhibition by a survivor of the Cambodian genocide. That is to say, under the Khmer Rouge, this artist lost her husband, and under the dictatorship of Pol Pot, she lost her two children. And so there again, it's bringing together theory and practice. And art enables us to come to terms with, to grapple with, to negotiate our lived experience. And so I made it a point to walk through. I've been here now. I'm starting my third week in Modesto. I made it a point to go around and look at these murals. First of all, what struck me was the vibrancy, the chromatic expression that we see in these murals. And I'm saying, now this is a win-win situation. These artists are communicating the vibrancy of Modesto. And they're doing it up close and personal because everybody can see this. What also struck me when we're talking about there's vibrancy and then there's diversity. There is one mural I saw where it's very clearly a young Asian woman. And yet there's another mural where it's a Hispanic person. And then there's another mural that seems Native American. And I'm saying this is communicating a message. And the role of the mural art in Modesto, for me, it's actually serving almost vicariously to bring people together. And that, in fact, is why public art exists. When we talk about community, if we go back to the Latin root of the word, it means a sharing. So these mural artists, these muralists, are sharing their vision of Modesto. If you're coming from the outside and you're looking in, these murals, let me tell you, give a very positive take on Modesto.
2: They're all telling stories, aren't they?
3: Exactly. They're narrative.
2: Cultural stories. Now, you have a strong background in religion as well.
3: Indeed. I did my PhD in religious studies and focused on the relationship between religion, culture, and politics.
2: Now, you've done some studies on Christian nationalism, I believe, very current right now as an issue.
3: Part of my research, and it's ongoing, this research, when you do the doctorate in religious studies, as I did, I'm actually an historian by training. My methodology is historical. So I study the history of studies of religion. And what came to the fore in my research is that dynamic, that duo of religion and politics. So let's just take one example. In the history of Christianity, in antiquity, at the end of the ancient era, there was somebody called Constantine who became emperor. And this is in the 300s. And up until that time, Christianity is a marginal movement. And in fact, it's officially frowned on by the Roman Empire. And indeed, there were persecutions. When Constantine converts, he makes Christianity the, quote, state religion. That combination of state and church is a 1-2 punch. And after the Roman Empire essentially ceases, we have what are called the Middle Ages. And what arose out of this combining, fusing, joining at the hip, the state and the church? The Crusades, which is essentially a militaristic form of Christianity. We're going to, by force of arms, impose true religion, the true faith, the true church on the infidels, on the pagans. So then it becomes a campaign, literally, not just as Billy Graham did with the Billy Graham's Crusade, and he was the foremost evangelist in post-World War II America, right after World War II. In their case, it became a military campaign of conquest. But if we move beyond Christianity, how do we explain, for example, the phenomena of the Islamic State? It's that same bringing together state and religion, where you unilaterally impose it upon the citizenry, or you go out to conquest other territories, other peoples, cultures, religions. And it's not confined to Islam. What is happening under the current government that's been in power for some time in India, under Modi, M-O-D-I, who's the head of India and has been for some time? We have Hindu nationalism. The greatest, India is a subcontinent with an amazing array of religions. But what has happened under Modi is that to all intents and purposes, now Hinduism is the state religion, the official religion. And so the endeavor has become to erase, to efface the heritage of other religious traditions that also go back millennia.
2: That's an irony for me that in the 250th year of our Declaration of Independence, we have two movements that are opposed to the ideas of the Declaration of Independence: the rise of a fascistic authoritarian government and the rise of Christian nationalism, whereby efforts are being made to make Christianity the state religion in the United States. That is totally counter to the wishes of our founding fathers, and that it's happening in this year is just very ironic to me. And it's surprising to me that so many Americans would be willing to sacrifice our democratic principles, our freedom of religion, freedom of assembly, freedom of speech, in the service of an authoritarian president and government. Do you have some thoughts on that?
3: I'll close the parenthesis from what I just said and then directly address what you said, Mr. Costello. To demonstrate the extent to which this is an international, indeed universal phenomena in 2026, I've noticed this with my students, there was the presumption there was this supposition, presupposition even, that Buddhism was a religion of peace and of tranquility and of serenity. But I'll hasten to point out a country called Myanmar, which is officially a Buddhist country. And it used to be called Burma, incidentally. In Myanmar, there has been a Buddhist nationalist movement with a priest who's preaching that to be truly part of Myanmar, or formerly Burma, you must be Buddhist, and therefore has led to ousting, to persecuting, even to going after non-Buddhists, the Rohingya people, and kicking them out of the country because they're not Buddhist. So when we take a reductionistic approach to life, I call this a binary worldview. Right and wrong, true and false, black and white, good and bad. That is simplistic, that can make things easy, but it doesn't do justice to the complexity of the human condition. And it leads to these kinds of conduct, of behavior, not simply on a personal level, as you've just mentioned, on a societal, on a national level. Now, in the case of the United States and the Constitution, I hasten to point out, as somebody who decades has worked with top-notch lawyers and indeed justices, what the paradigm shift that took place in jurisprudence in the United States of America goes back to Antonin Scalia and the Supreme Court of the United States, when Antonin Scalia began to question jurisprudence, to question the precedent that had been employed up till now for freedom of religion, freedom of expression, and he essentially articulated what we call the originalist view of the Constitution. Principles of the Constitution are essentially fixed in stone. They did not evolve. They are not organic. And therefore, we must get back to the original intent of the founding fathers of the Constitution. I want to point out that this is exactly what happens in interpretation of the Bible. It's called literalism. When you take a literalist approach to the Bible, whether it be the Hebrew scriptures, as Christians call the Old Testament, or whether it be the Christian scriptures, also known as the New Testament, when you apply it literally, the end game is a binary approach to society, to government, to the nation. And a binary approach leaves precious little room for the full gamut of the human condition.
2: When you have the truth, and you believe no one else has the truth, you can kill them, ultimately. You can suppress them. You can erase them from society. And in my view, that's what's happening now. We have whole groups of American citizens to whom the law theoretically would apply equally, who are being essentially erased from government websites, from historical, like the Smithsonian.
3: The Kennedy Center.
2: The Kennedy Center, yeah, it's on and on. And it's so disheartening that our Congress seems to buy into a lot of that. When two of the three branches of government don't function very well, and then we actually have a third, which the courts, or at least the Supreme Court, teetering on the edge, that, to me, puts our society in extreme danger. Now, it's interesting you brought up the originalists, because the original intentions of the founding fathers was that there would be separation of church and state, and then the law would apply to everyone. It didn't apply to everyone initially, slaves, women. But they created a mechanism to change that. So to say that their intent is frozen in history or stone really denies what they were intending to do. They created mechanisms to change it.
3: That this is very important what you're bringing up, Mr. Costello, because let's, as a trained historian, let's go back to the 1700s. Historically, we call it the 18th century. The 1700s is known as what? The Age of Enlightenment, the Age of Reason. why did they come up with these principles that were premised not on a certain religion, not on a certain state, not on a certain scripture, whether that scripture be the Bible or the Quran or whatever sacred literature, but they were espousing values, morals, and ethics out of the rational approach. Why were they doing this? Because what preceded the Age of Reason? The wars of religion, which tore Europe to pieces. And ironically, what we're seeing now, as this buttressing up and making religion the operative principle of society, of the state, of the government, whether it be India, whether it, and I can name one after another. What has happened is that rather than focusing on moral values, on ethical values, we are focusing on religious terms, religious propositions. How much room are we giving to reason, to the rational? And when we go in that direction, what did Lord Acton say at the end of the 1800s? He had an axiom: power tends to corrupt, and absolute power corrupts absolutely. So when we're talking about the challenges that we face in American democracy, we have to ask ourselves, has power become monopolized, capitalized? It's only in the hands of a few. Does this not prove antithetical to democracy? Governance based on demos means the people. To what extent have we seen corporate America now as the United States federal government?
2: Yes, we have seen the influence of a whole group of billionaires who run major communication corporations, I would say fawning over our current president and administration. And that seems to me very dangerous. We have an oligarchy now, I think, and the influence of money seems to be paramount.
3: What strikes one in the current discourse is that, to all intents and purposes, the new religion, the new gospel, is their bottom line. Corporate America's bottom line has become effectively the new mantra. And so, therefore, all moral and ethical judgments, values, priorities are based on what do we get out of this. And when we're talking about conflicts in the world today, on the international scene, you and I have personally talked about what's going on currently in the Middle East. What really strikes one is who's profiting from this. Look at the profits that the petrochemical industry is making. The price of gas, for example. So if we're in a democracy where it's about the people, this is coming out of the people's pocket, and it's going into corporate America's bank accounts. Or when we talk about the arms industry, they are profiting. If you're reading their fiscal reports, they're making money hand over fist. This is serving the arms industry. I have never forgotten what General Dwight D. Eisenhower said when he was president of the United States in his last message to the nation, which was the end of his second mandate. And here was a military man who knew what he was talking about. What is the warning he sent out to his fellow citizens? That the danger of the militaro-industrial complex. Because he knew perfectly well the lobbying forces in D.C. that would come to play to siphon tax dollars, your dollars, my dollars, our dollars, to pay and profit the arms industry.
2: I don't know if you saw the documentary, but Michael Moore, one of his documentaries at the beginning of the first Iraq war, showed a gathering of businessmen, and the man speaking said, hey, this is an opportunity for us. We are going to make lots of money because of this. The question I have been asking myself now is, when something happens in our current administration, the next question I want to ask is, where's the money? what is in it for somebody. Follow the money. And lo and behold, it turns out that our politicians, or the senior ones, and the negotiators, Steve Witikoff, be sure, they're making money off of the relationships of Qatar, UAE, the United Arab Emirates. You can follow the money.

0: their rights. Look at the immigrants being rounded up and put in prison camps. These are essentially prison camps, concentration camps, as we saw during, they're not as horrible as World War II, but they could become that and are very inhumane in certain ways already, especially in their treatment of children and families. But we haven't lost everything yet.
1: I'm glad you mentioned that, Mr. Costello, because as a historian, it behooves me to see the big picture. And that means looking back, looking beyond 2026 and looking back. And I look back to my parents, and I'm sure it was the same with your parents. My parents lived through the Great Depression of the 30s. My parents lived through World War II. My parents lived through the Cold War in the Soviet bloc era. They were getting quite older towards the end of that period. I'm saying to myself, you know what? If my parents lived through all this, there can be better days ahead, because I had the privilege of living the heady idealism of the 1960s, of love and peace, of humanity, of harmony, of getting together, and of inclusiveness. Here we are in the headquarters of KCBP, and right here on these premises, there's Project Head Start. Believe it or not, when I was a high school student, I tutored elementary pupils, and that gave me the vision to go into education, that I could make a difference. And that difference, yes, we can talk on the national level, the societal level, but the difference begins with me. Essentially, it begins with the power of one. And I knew that I would go into teaching because I came to the conclusion that after the family, no one has more impact on a person, on a child, on an adolescent, on an adult. No one has more impact than the teacher. And in fact, I'd have to say, Mr. Costello, for me, teaching, and I'm a lifelong educator. Teaching, it's not a job, it's not a career, certainly not a hobby. Teaching for me is a vocation, it's a calling, and I'm going to do it wherever, whenever possible. In fact, I would say that's why I consider it a privilege to be here at KCVB, because I see community radio as public education.
0: I want to thank you for speaking with us today, and I wish you well, and when you return to your home city.
1: Thank you very much, Mr. Costello.
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2: Welcome, friends, to another edition of Economic Update, a weekly program devoted to the economic dimensions of our lives and those of our children. I'm your host, Richard Wolff. Today's program, I think, will interest you. We cover dock workers moving in a powerful way in Australia, German workers moving against a tragedy at the Volkswagen Corporation, the private airports being developed across the United States, and a really horrible story about Bayer and Monsanto and Roundup that will interest many of you who live in or near agricultural areas of this country or eat the produce thereof. In our second half, we will be interviewing the chairman, the president of the National Coalition of the Homeless, and talk about that problem in America, which gets way less attention than it ought to have, especially now that it is growing. So let's jump right in. Dock workers in Australia have been striking, pushing, demanding, demonstrating for quite some time now. Their object

0: project is a company called DP World. It is one of the largest operators of port facilities in the world. It's based in Dubai, and it operates 60 ports and terminals around the world. It took in last year, to give you an idea, $24.4 billion in revenue. It is a monster corporation. And it is now in the process of installing AI, artificial intelligence, and threatening to fire workers because they can be replaced by automated AI-driven cranes and conveyors and many of the other equipments used on docks. And the union won't have it. Maritime Union of Australia is the name of the union, and it has said, we will not permit this. And we have a demand and a counterproposal. We're not going to be against the technology. We think that's perfectly reasonable. We just want to share in the benefits that this technology makes available. So we are not going to let you fire workers and replace them. Here's what we're going to do. You're going to reduce the work week from 35 hours to 28 hours. And that means you're going to pay us the same, but we're going to be able to do much more work because of the AI, right? That's why you're installing it. You'll still make out money. You'll still make some profits, but you will share the benefits of the technology with us. We get extra leisure, 7 hours a week, to be precise, dropping from 35 to 28. This is a very important demand. It shows the sophistication of the labor movement not to be told, oh, we'll retrain you, not to be told, here's a severance package. Oh, no, no, no, no. You don't take the job away. That's the first demand. Afterwards, we'll talk about what else can be done. But you give us a share of the benefits of a new technology, you don't get it only for profit. A similar story in a different setting, in Europe. We're in Germany. We're dealing with the largest corporation in Germany, the Volkswagen company. It is the number two automobile producing company in the world. Number one is Toyota. And Volkswagen is unfortunately located in Europe. Why do I say unfortunately? Because Europe is in a decline that is removing it from the center of the world that it has occupied for the last three or four centuries, literally by colonialism creating that world in many ways, linked together by the colonial experience. We now live in an era of anti-colonialism, the breakdown, the refusal of people in Asia, Africa, and Latin America to be subordinated to Europeans, and the Europeans are facing what they themselves helped to create. Empire, anti-empire. Colonialism, anti-colonialism. And it's making life hard. In addition, the Europeans are busily shooting themselves in the foot. Their war with Russia in Ukraine has led to them cutting off imports of gas and oil from Russia. That was the cheapest energy anywhere available in the world and gave Europe a chance, a competitive advantage, because they had cheap Russian oil and gas. They don't get that anymore. They refused. They thought they could pressure Russia into quitting the Ukraine war. Big mistake. And it now means that the Europeans have to pay more for energy than anywhere else in the world, and their competitiveness is collapsing. The second thing that Germans didn't count on was the rise of the People's Republic of China, which has outcompeted them in producing automobiles. Wow. They can't sell their exports because of Chinese competition, and they're uncompetitive because of the price of oil and gas. So what Volkswagen is doing is thinking about leaving Germany. They actually explored that coming to the United States earlier this year. When that didn't work out, they announced a few weeks ago that they were laying off, hear me, 100,000 workers in Germany all at once. Well, turns out in Germany there's a law. It's a law won by socialist governments and socialist labor unions decades ago. It's called the Volkswagen Law because it applied particularly to them. But it's part of a larger movement in Germany called Mitbestimmung in Germany, which means workers have a right to be part of the directors of enterprises. So Volkswagen has a supervisory council. On it sit representatives of workers, unions, and local politicians. You have to get a majority on the supervisory council to lay off workers. Right now, the workers' representatives, elected by the workers, are a majority on the council, on the supervisory council, and they've announced new layoffs. Wow. Turns out workers can have power. Turns out they can have power inside the corporation. Turns out it can save their jobs. Turns out politicians and corporate executives have to go back to the drawing boards because the workers have said, you're not going to do what you say you're going to do, but we're not going to let you. Think about it. My next update has to do with a company called Private Suites. You may not have heard it, so let me explain to you about it. Private Suites already exist at the following American airports: Miami, Dallas-Fort Worth, Los Angeles, and Hartsfield-Jackson, Atlanta. What is a private suite? It's a private terminal. If you're on a flight, the flight doesn't go to the regular terminal. You know, where all the rest of us plebeian folks have to go when we fly somewhere. No. You go to a special terminal just for you. And it has wonderful appointments that the rest of us cannot know anything about. Right now, the private suites is in the news because they're setting one up, or they're trying to get permission to set one up at San Francisco Airport. Get ready now. If you want to fly to a private terminal, you can do so on a regular commercial flight. One flight, this service will cost you $1,295. If you want to do it for the whole year, so that all your flights are to the private terminal, $4,850 for the year. So, one measure, if you needed it, of the inequality in this country. This is what in other countries is called flying first class, second class, third class, fourth class, or a class so low we don't have numbers for it. And you know where most of us are ending up. If you've never heard of private suites, it's because you can't afford them. And now my last story before we switch to our guest. Many of you know the Bayer company. It's a German chemical company, pronounced in the United States, Bayer. Bayer aspirin is one of the things they're famous for. They recently bought another company you may have heard of, Monsanto. So now I'm going to give you a brief insight into how corporate capitalism works. One of the products produced by Bayer is a weed killer called Roundup. And Roundup is made from a chemical called glyphosate, or glyphosate, depending on how you pronounce it. There have been court cases now for years against the use of Roundup in our agriculture, in our gardens, on the grounds that it has cancer-causing ingredients. That fight was recently resolved when the farming organizations of America, organized by Bayer, got together and pleaded with the courts not to deny them the use of Roundup because it's good for their weed-killing objectives. And they won that. Within weeks, Monsanto, a subsidiary of Bayer who produces the glyphosate that goes into Roundup, petitioned the United States government to impose huge tariffs on China. Why? Because China produces glyphosate, but it produces it much cheaper than American can. And Monsanto, which is the competitor here, doesn't want to have to compete against Chinese cheaper glyphosate. So guess what? They turned around, petitioned the government. If the tariffs that they want go in, the price of Roundup will go way up because it has to deal with higher prices for glyphosate than what they were required to pay before. Good for the profits of Monsanto that can charge the high prices. They don't have Chinese competition. But who gets screwed? The farmers. They just went to help Bayer, and Bayer is now turning around and screwing the farmers. We get screwed because there's the risk of cancer. Farmers get screwed by the risk of cancer and the squeeze on their profits, which higher oil prices are already eviscerating. Watch out for corporate capitalism. It is, as it always was, ruthless. We've come to the end of the first half of today's show. Please stay with us. We will be right back. Welcome back, friends, to the second half of today's economic update. I am very pleased, very proud, in fact, to bring to our microphones Donald H. Whitehead, Jr. He is a remarkable person, and we chose him because of that. He's a veteran homelessness, substance abuse, and racial equity expert. He has 30 years of experience, personal recovery, and leadership roles, including executive director of the National Coalition for the Homeless. He has influenced legislation, led housing initiatives, served on advisory committees, testified before Congress, and appeared on major media. He is also a comedian and an actor. So first of all, welcome Donald Whitehead, and thank you for your time.
1: Well, thank you for having me, and I am just honored to be here today.
0: All right, good. Let me begin with a blunt question, but one that I know is necessary for my own work around the country. What would you say is the size or the extent of homelessness in the U.S. today? Is this a problem that we have as a society? Is it growing? That kind of, give us a framework for the rest of our conversation.
1: You know, on first thought, that would be an easy question to answer. Unfortunately, it's very complicated. The Department of Housing and Urban Development, they do what's called the point in time count. And every year at the end of January, they count the number of people in shelter and the number of people on the streets of the country. So from that particular number, there's about 750,000 people on any given night. But if you look at throughout the year, I would say the number is closer to about 5 million people experiencing homelessness over that time. What the point in time count is good for is to look at trends. And what we saw between 2024 and 2026, I'm sorry, 2023 and 2025 was a 30% increase in homelessness, one of the largest increases in history. This year, we saw a slight decrease, but we think that has more to do with people being forced into isolation than it does with anything else. And I can talk more about that a little later.
0: And I'm struck because our mutual friend, Rob Robinson, gives a wonderful talk about this point in time being chosen in the depths of winter.
1: Yes.
0: When people are desperately trying to find, of course, a way out of the cold. You know, what a number you would get would be quite different if it were July or June or something like that.
1: Absolutely.
0: All right. I want to get, before we get into too many of the weeds there, I want to get some of the bigger issues. it seems to me that we now are in a time when an increasing number of states, or at least people across this country, view the homeless, maybe because it's growing, the homeless problem, as though the people who have no home are ipso facto criminals in some sense. It's called, I believe, the criminalization of homelessness. Tell us about what does that mean, and is that happening, and what's going on there?
1: So basically what it means is that people are fined, they're jailed, they're arrested simply because they're homeless. So regardless of what the issue may be, regardless of the underlying issue that got them there, the way it's being treated in many cities. There was a Supreme Court decision back in 2024, the Grants Pass versus Johnson decision. Prior to that, if there wasn't enough shelter in a community, you couldn't arrest, fine, or jail people. But that decision, the Supreme Court found that it wasn't cruel or unusual to arrest people, even if you didn't have enough shelter. The problem with that decision is there's not enough shelter in the United States. And since that time, over 360 cities have instituted these policies that make it criminal to be homeless in America. Now, we've always had vagrancy laws. They got outlawed in the 70s, but there's more of a mean-spirited approach these days when it comes to the homeless population.
0: So the idea is, I just want to get it in my head, that a person who, for example, doesn't have enough income or doesn't have a job or and therefore can't pay for a home is a criminal because he or she can't pay for the home. There's a step missing there. Normally, doesn't it? A criminal has to do a bad thing. This is not a bad thing. This is, I mean, it's a tragedy for the individual, but what's the point of putting them in jail when they're only going to therefore have even poorer chance of ever earning the income needed to have a home?
1: And the other part of that is when they're released, they're still homeless. You haven't solved their homelessness at all. You've delayed it, but you've also provided the illusion that you're actually doing something about homelessness. What solves homelessness is housing. It's institutionalization that the person is requesting. So we not only see the institutionalization in jail, we see some communities forcing people into mental health institutions. So it really is really out of hand. It's gotten to a place where it's a draconian practice. Two examples, in Tennessee, it's a felony with up to 6 years in prison. In Louisiana, the person can be sentenced to hard labor. And in Kentucky, they had a stand your ground law that says you can use violence up to and including deadly violence if you find someone homeless on your property.
0: Well, how do you account for this? What's going on here?
1: The administration, the current administration, the Trump administration, issued an executive order that basically says he wanted to clean the streets of America. And he actually, in that, did actually point out homeless people as part of cleaning streets in America. So it dehumanizes, it criminalizes people experiencing homelessness. And the true issue is the underlying reasons behind homelessness are the lack of affordable housing. And even if people do have sometimes mental or substance abuse issues, they should be given substance abuse treatment. And jail, we know that 80% of the people with mental health issues don't get treatment there. So it's not solving the problem in any way. But this is something the administration, it's kind of similar with spending all of our dollars on fountains and beautification versus spending the dollars we need to provide housing.
0: You know, I'm an economist, and I can attest to the incredible rise in rents in this country. Nobody who has even a passing knowledge of our economy would be unaware that obviously homelessness rising has something to do with the rising cost of homes, especially when the absolute increase, or even if you relate the increase in the price of housing to the increase in wages and salaries, they don't keep up with the price of the rentals, and therefore we're going to get home. I mean, blaming the individual who's homeless under these circumstances strikes me as cruel and unjust and immoral behavior, but you know, we're getting used to it.
1: Well, it absolutely lets the government, who is truly responsible for providing resources to keep up with inflation and housing costs. Harvard just did a study, and the gap in affordable housing is at the highest in our history. The National Low Income Housing Coalition does a study, and what they find is that people earning minimum wage can't find housing anywhere in the United States for a two-bedroom and only 10% for a one-bedroom. So it's the structural issues that are causing homelessness, as you say. But we're addressing a structural issue by making it a personal issue. About a quarter of all the people that are homeless are children. You can't blame it on personal responsibility when you have that many children. There's a couple of really great books that look at the hidden homeless. You know, these are families. Do you know that the largest portion of the unsheltered population are 55 and older? So we're not taking care of our families. We're not taking care of our seniors. And we've never had the resources at the level of need in this country. So we keep providing emergency resources for a problem that needs structural changes.
0: Let me move on to this. Tell me about the Cicero Foundation and what role it plays in all of this.
1: So the Cicero organization is a group that is promoting the use of criminalization, and they've been successful in getting a number of state legislatures to pass bills that criminalize homelessness. Now, if you look at the origins of this organization, they were founded by Joe Lonsdale and the owner of a Planeteer. And both of those individuals are also involved in both. Peter Thiel is the other person that I wanted to mention. They have been involved in both private prisons and surveillance. And so they're promoting this as if it's a compassionate idea, when it's really to provide more prisoners and more opportunity to surveil people to major corporations run by millionaires and billionaires. And so it is a very cynical way of approaching an issue that needs a compassionate response. We are very much opposed, and there was a recent study that really demonstrates the link between the private prison industry and this group that is forcing and pushing communities, because they have unlimited resources, to move towards these criminalization practices.
0: So the irony, if I'm understanding you, let me connect the dots here. So these are corporations intimately involved with private prisons and private control of populations, and they're busy at the same time criminalizing homelessness. So we have a corporation that is taking the steps to make more money in what it is already invested in by getting the laws to deliver to them the population that will be paid for by the government in their prisons.
1: Exactly. And it's insidious. It is a draconian practice. No one should be benefiting from people that are marginalized in our community. And that's exactly what's happening. This is not a solution. Again, as we said, you can criminalize and institutionalize people as long as you want to, but until they get a house, they're still homeless. Until they get an apartment, they're still living on the streets and the parks of the cities across this country.
0: I wonder if you could, I know this is speculative, but I live in New York City. I'm speaking to you from New York City. And I'm also aware, just by living here, that they...
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0: From Pacifica Radio in San Francisco, this is Flashpoints. I'm Dennis Bernstein with Miguel Gabriel Molina. Today on the show, tens of thousands of Haitians facing immediate deportation, along with other folks. We'll be joined by Haiti Action co-founders Pierre LeBossier and Robert Roth for a frontline update on that situation. And Trump's ICE death squads execute another young brown father in an expanding Trump program of ethnic cleansing in Trump's new America. All this and more coming up straight ahead on Flashpoints. Stay tuned. And you're listening to Flashpoints on Pacifica Radio. Well, there is a lot going on, and later on in this broadcast, we're going to be getting into the most recent shooting. Some would call it an assassination by the Homeland Security. We're going to be talking about that in depth, but we're going to begin to put the spotlight back on Haiti and the fact that tens of thousands of folks now, given moves by the Supreme Court and Trump, are facing almost immediate deportation. The battle is on, and it really is a struggle. As I say, joining us to continue our discussion on it is our good friend Pierre LeBossier, Haiti Action Committee, along with Robert Roth. They work together on Haiti Action, and they do a lot of human rights work having to do with Haiti, particularly having to do with the way in which the United States government continues to subvert democracy and freedom in Haiti. Pierre, I'm not sure where to start, but there are a lot of people who are facing a very difficult moment. Could you give us a sense of how bad things are? Who's on the front line in terms of deportation? Where is the Trump policy now?
1: You know, hi, Dennis. Thank you once again for having me.
0: Welcome.
1: And for having us, Robert and I, and for giving us this opportunity to talk about the situation and what's happening. Basically, people are familiar with the Supreme Court decision that was given, where that puts, as you stated, that puts in danger over 350,000 TPS holders from Haiti. And also in that same decision, you had 6,000 people from Syria who also were receiving temporary protected status because of the outrageous situation in Syria. And there are also 15 other countries who are also being targeted for such for this action, but the decision hasn't reached them yet. The problem with Haiti is that we are in 2010. We had a terrible earthquake. 300,000 people, over 300,000 people died. Utmost destruction in the country. And prior to that, we had devastating hurricanes because of climate change and everything else, and these hurricanes have been recurring. The most recent was, I believe, in 2018 or so, but there have been other devastating floods. And we had another major earthquake that hit the Southern Peninsula in 2021. And so these and completely wrecked the economy. On top of that, we've had the situation of increasing paramilitary death squad activities that are compounding the daily misery of the people. So much so, right now, it's been estimated that over 2 million, close to 2 million people are homeless because of home burnings and destruction of fields, of peasant, of farms, of the peasant farmers, and unspeakable atrocities being committed against the population. So this is the backdrop. That this is the situation on the ground where the Trump administration is going to be deporting, starting a process of deportation of 350,000 TPS holders. So this is just something that that's unconscionable. Hello? Hello?
2: Hello. I think we've lost Dennis.
1: Yeah, we lost him.

0: Oh my God, this is Dennis Burns Sr. You're listening to Flesh once we had a major technical breakdown. I'm not sure. I hope Robert Roth, UNPR, kept the conversation going. But
1: no, we were waiting for you to return.
0: Okay, I'm very sorry about this. We had some technical problems, but let's take it right from we talk about people sending people back by the tens of thousands. I mean, we've talked about this, but it's an absolute nightmare of a concept. What would happen?
1: I'll take that, Pierre.
2: Yes, go ahead, Robert.
1: Well, I think it would be like a bomb has dropped inside Haiti. You know, like the conditions that Pierre described that exist right now, where close to 2 million people have had to flee their homes, where half the population is already facing extreme hunger, where gang rapes are endemic, where these paramilitary death squads have completely shut down almost all economic activity. This is what the U.S. is sending, is planning to send 350,000 Haitians who have built families and lives here for decades, who've started small businesses, whose children have grown up here, who've been the backbone of the home health care industry in many different places in the U.S., and they're planning to deport them back into a country that is in utter crisis, and it's a crisis produced by the actions of the United States government. And the U.S. State Department tells American citizens don't travel to Haiti because it's unsafe and the conditions are impossible for you to like travel there in any kind of safety. There's like the lack of availability of medical services, etc. And yet they're telling 350,000 Haitians who have been here for decades, they're telling them it's your turn to go back. And, you know, it's cruel. It's a vicious attack on Haitians here and on the people in Haiti as well. It also will impact the ability of Haitians here to send remittances back to their families who, in a time of crisis like this, count on that for day-to-day survival. So, yes, this is outrageous. We're really mobilizing along with many other both Haiti Solidarity and immigrant rights groups to like demand that the Senate pass a bill extending TPS for the next 3 years. The House has already done it. Adam Schiff and Senator Padilla have not yet signed on. And so we're demanding that they do sign on. And it's a time to mobilize people, like in the streets and at the grassroots level. On July 24th is the day that Haitian work and Syrian work permits will lapse, like that's as the first step towards mass deportations. And so this is like an immediate crisis that we have to respond to as people, you know, who value humanity. And I think that, you know, the next section that you're going to have on your show about the recent ICE killings in both Houston and in Maine show what this really means. It will mean a hunt for Haitians and Syrians over the next period of time that will result in more of these, in more deaths, more killings, more murders that we've seen throughout this period under the Trump administration.
0: Wow, that's the voice of Robert Roth, co-founder of Haiti Action Committee, also joining us is Pierre Lebossier. We have reconnected, and we are glad to touch base and to stay in contact with you, Pierre. What are some of the conversations you're having with friends and folks who were directly impacted? What's the conversation like on the ground? People are living in fear now. They have prepared to deal with the situation. How has ICE, we know that they've been rather brutal all the way around. How does ICE impact on this Haitian community and in this moment in terms of what the community is facing?
2: Yes, people are very, very worried. Haitians here who are TPS holders, they are not just worried, they are fearful, because they know that something is going to be happening, and which is not the prospect of going back to Haiti. It's just, as Robert mentioned, it's terrifying, basically, because you have people also in Haiti, families whose homes have been destroyed, who the peasant farmers' fields have been destroyed, people, number of hospitals have been burned down, schools have been burned down, the level of the reign of terror that the death squads are creating all over Haiti is impacting so many people. Everyone, travel is very restricted because you have to spend so much money. And what it does too, it affects the availability of medicine, healthcare in other communities in Haiti. For example, in Port-au-Prince, the road has been cut. In order to travel, you have to pay exorbitant amounts of money to some members of the elite who are cashing in on this. You see, because they control now, they are able to control the roads along with the death squads who are controlling, and you have to pay them a lot of money. So it costs a lot. That has also increased the cost of living for people. So on the one hand, people will be cut, those who live in Haiti, from the remittances. On the other hand, Haitian TPS holders who are here, their papers, as Robert mentioned, are going to be work permits and all that. Many will lose their jobs. And many, Robert described it already. But in addition to that, you have the terror that's going on the ground. Just within the past week, the community of Kinskov, which is a very peaceful community where people have been, they do a lot of agriculture there, poor peasant farmers who are earning their living in agriculture and what have you, well, they were attacked by the death squads. They attacked them, they burned down many houses. We don't know yet the number of those killed. I'm getting bits and pieces from different people, survivors, as they produce them on social media. One pastor was saying that how another pastor was forced to watch how one of his colleagues was actually shot right dead, right in front of him. And there are families who have had five people in a household, four of them were killed, parents killed in front of their children, young women describing how they were gang raped by those guys. And so it's quite atrocious. And this happened and Kinskov is actually right there. That's the Port-au-Prince area. So, and supposedly, well, the government knew about it, according to various reports, because the death squads had announced that they would be coming. And people in that community were begging the government to send police forces to reinforce the security in the area, but no help came. And it was several days after this happened that finally the police came to provide. So it was people who organized themselves in neighborhood watch groups who had to confront these people and push them back and try to find. So it's atrocious all around, you see. And so I'll stop right there.
3: Well, and what is the, how have things changed under the auspices of Trump? What specific actions, what are the sort of the worst things that are now being put in place that you are counseling people on? Where is the Trump program now? Are they, I mean, we're hearing a lot about ICE, and I imagine people are living in terror.
2: Well, but
1: yeah, and I would, if when you look at Haiti, we have to locate Haiti in the Caribbean. And one of the things that's happened under Trump, and it's happened under Democratic presidents as well,
3: yes.
1: They have, and we should make that clear, deportations of Haitians have happened in massive numbers under the Biden administration, under the Obama administration. Trump is much more blatant. And one of the things that Trump has announced is his Donroe Doctrine, which is just, you know, an update of the Monroe Doctrine, which basically says and has said for centuries that America rules the hemisphere. And in this period, we have to look at this, at the conditions that Pierre and I have been describing in Haiti, as connected to other actions that the U.S. has taken in the Caribbean. For example, the kidnapping of President Maduro and his wife and colleague, Celia Flores, and their attempts now to turn Venezuela into a neo-colony. It's meant ratcheting up the inhumane blockade of Cuba, you know, as it attempts, as the U.S. is attempting to totally eliminate its fuel supply and destroy its healthcare system, which has been one of the great achievements of the Cuban Revolution. And it's also meant further tightening its colonial control over Puerto Rico in order to use it as a staging ground for the U.S. military. There's over 15,000 U.S. troops stationed in the Caribbean, with most of them based in Puerto Rico. And if the U.S. is militarily against Cuba, it will probably emanate from these bases. So, you know, Haiti fits into this picture, and it's like a stark reminder of what the U.S. endgame has always been about. And since the 2004 coup and the kidnapping of President Aristide and Mildred Aristide, one U.S.-picked illegitimate government after another has turned Haiti into a disaster. And that's the future that could be predicted with U.S. control over other nations in the Caribbean and what they planned for Cuba. And so one of the things that we've been trying to do is to try to connect these different moves by the U.S. into like an understanding of imperial strategy, and also to try to build solidarity across countries. And so we're going to have an event this Thursday night at 518 Valencia Street in San Francisco at 7 p.m. Pierre is going to speak. Dr. Frankie Ramos, who is a longtime Bay Area Puerto Rican independence activist and an educator, and Karina Nolet from Gold Global Exchange, who just recently returned from the March 2026 Nuestra America convoy to Cuba, are going to be trying to connect these issues so that we're not each in our own silo, you know, but that we really speak to each other and develop strategies together, and that we all come together to fight ICE, whether it's against Haitians, Syrians, Mexicans, Guatemalans, whoever. We have to, like, this is a period where we all have to rise up, stand up, and be heard.
0: Listening to Flashpoints on Pacifica Radio. Being heard there is Robert Roth, co-founder of Haiti Action Committee. We're talking about the fact that tens of thousands, perhaps as many as 300,000 or more folks are facing deportation to Haiti, which is currently devastated and is really... being squeezed in the extreme. And what can we say more precisely about the relationship between the death squads that control the flow on the ground in Haiti and U.S. officials? Is the U.S. embassy are they playing all ends to the middle at this point?
2: No, Dennis, it's part of U.S. foreign policy. There is a book by Dr. Jeb Sprague, and he wrote a book called Paramilitarism and the Assault on Democracy. And the book is about probably or maybe 10, 12 years old. But the book tells the story of what happened during the coup, the kidnapping coup d'etat against President Aristide and his wife, Mildred Aristide, in 2004. The book is very instructive because it goes back to the period of the Duvaliers. So the gangs that the corporate media is referring to, they are actually paramilitary death squads, as Robert was saying earlier. And so when you look at for people who don't know, Papa Doc Duvalier was put in power by the U.S. using fraudulent elections. And that's how he got put in power. The way he maintained power was to use the Haitian military that was created by the U.S. equipped by the U.S., financed by the U.S., trained by the U.S., into not something to serve the Haitian people in the nation, or to but to be an arm, a terror weapon against the people of Haiti. And so in addition to that, the Duvaliers, Papadoc created the Tonton Macoutes. They were like a paramilitary force. And so what we are seeing today with these so-called Vivre Ensemble paramilitary death squads is a direct connection with this legacy of paramilitarism at the hands of the Haitian government. This has been U.S. foreign policy in regards to Haiti, having a reign of terror to terrorize people, prevent people from standing up as union members to demand proper decent salaries, decent living wage, for example, and other job conditions, and also to stand to prevent the population from standing up and assert their rights over the control of their natural resources. Because Haiti has a lot of resources, and many of the places where those so-called gangs or paramilitary death squads are chasing the people away from are full of natural resources, of mineral resources, such as gold, copper, iridium, uranium, and others, rare earths. And so trying to get people to flee from these areas and so that they can be taken over. Also, the U.S. has had very close-knit relations with members of the local ruling elite in Haiti, who have been, according to the UN and the U.S. State Department and Canada and so many other reports, they are the ones who are financing the death squads in Haiti and bringing in weapons. Most of the weapons are from the U.S. Now, if the U.S. was serious about taking action, they would have stopped the flow of those weapons into Haiti. They can do it, but they haven't done so.
3: That's amazing. The case of Haiti and U.S. subversion, Monroe Doctrine policies, the way in which U.S. policy has essentially led to the torturing of the entire population of Haiti. And now in this sort of hammer and anvil, this crunch, this attempt to force Haitians back into what was Aristide's image like, trying to force the people back into a burning building, and you know they're going to die.
2: That's right.
1: And it's a burning building that the U.S. set on fire.
3: Yes.
1: No. So, you know, let's be clear about that. And, you know, so that's the ultimate, you know, like irony. And, you know, it's like it's the U.S. that has been responsible ever since the, you know, like for centuries, of course. But in the recent period, you know, with the coup against the most progressive governments in Haiti's history and the setting up of one illegitimate government after another that empowered these paramilitaries. You know, the U.S. is the one that installed the Martelly government. And Martelly, you know, was the president in, you know, the 2010s who, like, completely financed and backed the gangs as a way to destroy opposition neighborhoods and opposition activists. And that's continued all the way up through this period. So it's the conditions in Haiti lie at the feet of the U.S. And now they're telling 350,000 Haitians, you go back there into this burning building that we have burned down.
2: And let me add something there too. The monies that went into financing of those death squads and as in terms of connecting the dots, these are monies that supposedly came to Haiti actually from the largesse, from the solidarity of people worldwide who, after the earthquake, provided, it's been estimated that at least $13 billion, including some monies from the Petrocaribe program of Venezuela to help Haiti rebuild from the earthquake. And those were the monies that the Clinton Bush Foundation, that was in charge of the rebuilding process in Haiti, has never given a proper accounting where these billions of dollars have gone. Billions of dollars were stolen in Haiti, and the people took to the streets demanding an accounting for the money. And there were massive demonstrations. And so what you've been seeing is since 2018, also when the first wholesale massacres started in the La Saline neighborhood and then started spreading into various parts of Port-au-Prince, the Artibonite regions. It was against communities that were rising up saying, look, we cannot eat, we cannot send our children to school. The hospitals haven't been working. Our homes have been destroyed. We are not getting any support of the government. So in order to stop all of these protests and those demands, then those death squads have been unleashed on the population to silence them and to terrorize them into accepting the totally unacceptable. And again, to repeat what Robert said, this is what they are, the Trump administration.

0: Like if you go to www.HaitiSolidarity.net is one way. And also to, if you want to make a contribution, right, to like both refugees and to your grassroots movements inside Haiti, go to www.HaitiEmergencyRelief.org. And again, thank you, Dennis, for keeping watch on this. We need to really activate ourselves and do more and more as this crisis intensifies.
1: Well, thank you. Thank you for the incredible information and the consistency. We have always been able to count on you and Pierre and the Haiti Action to give us the information we need to sort of counteract the big lie. And if any people have suffered as a result of the Monroe Doctrine and U.S. hegemony and policy, it's the Haitian people. Thanks for being with us. You're listening to Flashpoints on Pacific Radio. You come back anytime. We're the open door here. We're going to take a break, and then we're going to talk about what appears to be this sort of the growing activity of is it a death squad? They've already ICE have already murdered two people in cold blood, we don't know what these on-site shootings are on, but we're going to be talking about them. Stay with us.

0: And we are back. You are listening to Flashpoints on Pacifica Radio. My name is Ines Bernstein. I'm here with Miguel Gavilán Molina. And we're welcoming back to these airwaves honored guest, Juan José Gutiérrez. He is has worked on immigration issues for many, many years. Executive director at Vamos Unidos USA and director of Latino Movement USA. Served as executive director of One Stop Immigration in the late 1990s, has led and participated in many organizations, programs for immigrant rights in Los Angeles. And joining us is our own Miguel Gavilán Molina. Juan José Gutiérrez, welcome back to Flashpoints. It does appear to some people that this squad that Trump is trying to legalize now and is on the stump to empower might also sort of be a death squad in disguise. Two dead this week. Who are they shooting? Who's opening fire on who? Are you alarmed?
1: Oh, I am very, very alarmed, and I have been since President Donald Trump came back into office last January 20th, 2025. Let's go back, Dennis and Miguel, to a very historic day, March 25th in 2020, 2006, when we mobilized close to 2 million workers out in the streets of L.A. to demand immigration reform and unconditional amnesty for undocumented workers. Well, last year, on March 25th, 2025, a full 19 years since that historic date, ICE executed

0: a Mexican American man, a Chicano, Ruben Ray Martinez, in South Padre Island as he celebrated his 23rd birthday. And as you know, Dennis and Miguel, ICE, even back then, concealed his death for over a year. So that's what started this death squad, modern day death squad process going in the United States. And we come all the way to today, where I am very, very sad to report that it hasn't been just two deaths, Dennis. It's been three. This morning it was reported that at 9 a.m. in St. Augustine, Florida, four undocumented workers stopped to pump gas into their car. They were approached by ICE. They all came out of the car and ran for their lives to try and get away from ICE, and one of them was run down and lost his life. The name hasn't been disclosed yet, but this week alone, Danish, there have been four deaths. It all started on July 7th in Houston, Texas, when Lorenzo Salgado Araujo, a 53-year-old father of several children, was gunned down in Houston, Texas, right? And then yesterday, a Colombian citizen, very young man of 26 years old, the provider of their house, of his household, Johan Sebastian Duran Guerrero, was gunned down in a little town in the state of Maine. Altogether, there have been 10 deaths, right? Three of them in just 1 week. So that means that these death squads are picking up the pace and they're gunning our community down. But let us not forget that it's not just undocumented workers that are being gunned down. As I mentioned, it all started on March 25th of last year when Ruben Ray Martinez, a Mexican-American man of only 23 years, celebrating his birthday, was executed in South Padre Island in Texas. And then subsequent to that, Dennis and Miguel, we all know about what happened on January 9th of this year to Rene Good, and a few days after, on January 24th, to Alex Pretty over there in Minneapolis, Minnesota. Two Anglos, United States citizens, just like Ray. They were also gunned down and executed by the death squads. Altogether, we have 10 deaths since March 25th. So this thing is getting out of control. People have been killed all across the country. And let me remind our listeners that these are the these are the people that actually died. But according to the data that I reviewed in preparation for this interview, ICE agents have opened fire on unarmed, presumed undocumented workers over 20 times. Luckily and fortunately, only 10 of these individuals have lost their lives. But it could have been a lot more people losing their lives. So yes, Dennis, to answer your question on point, I am very concerned, and I think that every person that believes in justice should be very concerned about what's going on in the streets of L.A. By these armed thugs that call themselves ICE agents and that work with other federal government agencies that are going after innocent, law-abiding, hard-working, tax-paying workers, some of whom are undocumented, some who are not, and they're killing them. And if we're not going to be concerned about something like that, I don't know what's going to make us wake up and realize that our communities are being used as a laboratory where experimentation is going on how much a community like the undocumented community is going to be willing to take before there's a rupture and people decide, you know, to take matters into their own hands and bring justice to our communities.
1: Also joining us is our own Miguel Gavilan Molina. Gavilan, say hello to Juan Jose.
2: Well, it's thank you, Juan Jose, for joining us. And Dennis, it's something we've all been talking about, a concern. We have a, you know, paramilitary, you know, secret mass death squads that is coming so apparent. And lawless, you know, they got a license to kill, state-sanctioned murder. This is what it is. And it's murder by racial profiling. So where do we go from here, Juan Jose? You know, we have a Supreme Court that 2-3 months ago, you know, gave the green light. Yeah, brown profiling, racial profiling is constitutional. Really? I mean, and using that, you know, now it's like we have this army being built of ICE. And remember, ICE stands for, yeah, you know, just inhumane, you know, it's an inhumane organization, cruelty and enforcement, which is causing death. I mean, you know, we see recently Alex Padilla and Adam Schiff here, two senators from California, you know, not yet or willing to sign, you know, a piece of legislation that will, you know, hold stop ICE and their terror they're causing in the Haitian, you know, community. So where do people go from here? Because right now, it's like, you know, die while being, you know, brown or black. And if you come out as not a person of color, but let's say, you know, just a Euro-American, you know, a white individual, you know, like Renee and like Alex, and helping people, you know, trying to intervene in the injustice, you're going to get murdered. And something we've been saying here for a long time is, you know, our survival as brown and black peoples in this country is going to determine, you know, the lifestyle that, you know, mainstream America enjoys. So where do people go? The Supreme Court supports this. Clearly, you know, if something happens, an official murders or there's mass murder, you know, we have this guy in the White House who's a racist, you know, sexual predator, you know, running the country, and, you know, he'll pardon people, those insurrectionists, you know, 1,600 of them. You know, those were the domestic terrorists. They were jailed. They were put in prison. And as soon as he takes power, one, you know, he releases them. And there's a lot of talk about that. The majority of those people are now ICE agents hiding behind masks. Right. So what can people do legally, Juan Jose? I'm getting asked that everywhere. And I'm just the Supreme Court. Go ahead.
0: Well, Miguel and Dennis, I believe that at this point in time, we need to do two things. Number one, wake up to the fact that we have a fascist regime running the nation, violating the law. They are racist and xenophobes, and they have no regard for the law. They adhere to no rules. They believe that they're basically in a position to do anything and everything they want to do against anyone, even if it's in violation of the law, because they think that there are no limits to their power. So that's number one. Number two, we have to understand that because of this new reality where the unthinkable is developing right before our very eyes, in other words, we have this bad government who has no regards for the constitutional rights, for the supreme law of the land of American citizens and of all people who work and reside in the states, you know, that we're going to have to, like, up the ante and choose to save ourselves and begin to actively and proactively organize ourselves to oppose and undo this unbecoming behavior, I mean, you know, fascist behavior on the part of the U.S. Government. Let us not forget that the Congress of the United States forward-funded ICE through 2029. That's unheard of. I mean, you know, they approve a budget so they can be funded through 2029, and that wasn't done, I mean, before. I mean, you know, you got a budget on a yearly basis, the idea being that, you know, that if you had to, like, argue for a new budget, you know, for the following year, that, you know, that you would have an incentive to be accountable, right? For the dollars, the U.S. Tax dollars that you were getting from the Congress of the United States. Now, they don't have to worry about that. You know, Donald Trump has decided to start buying these privately run detention centers. You know, so when state governments like California have announced that they fully intended, you know, to investigate and hold the owners of those detention centers accountable, well, you know, Donald Trump decides that he's going to go and buy them and put them under federal jurisdiction so that it'll be that much more difficult to hold what goes on behind bars in those detention centers, you know, from coming out to the public so that people can see what's really going on in those detention centers. So what are we going to do? I mean, I can't get tired of saying over and over again that we got to get organized, you know, that we got to mobilize. And that means that we have to figure out a way of how we're going to reach across every community so that everybody gets involved and participates, because we can no longer believe that come November, almost as if by magic, there will be another election and we'll win the majority. Democrats will win the majority in Congress and you know, end of crisis. I don't think that we're heading in that direction. Certainly, elections, we've been trained to expect that the resolution to a crisis comes through the ballot box. But at this point in time, I think that we have to be concerned that it may or may not come. And so the sooner and the better that we prepare for the worst, the better off we're going to be. Because I believe that with these deaths that we're talking about right now, what happened, you know, last week and today and yesterday in Maine, today in Florida, you know, we're heading in a very, very bad direction. And if we don't wake up and decide that we're going to get off the couch in greater numbers and with more determination and with conviction that we have to do anything and everything that we have to do to overcome what we have as our federal government today, there may not be any type of government that we can complain to in the future, because we're going to have a dictatorship. I kind of like I came in on the tail end of the last interview that Dennis was doing with some brothers from Haiti. And look, I mean, we cannot discard and think that it's unthinkable that in America today, that in the United States of America, that we can have you know, a fascist government, that we cannot have, you know, security forces knocking down our homes and the doors to our homes and you know, taking us out, you know, no due process, nothing. I mean, you know, just if we're lucky, you know, we'll get thrown into a prison, a cell in a prison, or worse. And that's how serious the situation is, and that's why I'm going to keep harping and repeating until I can no longer talk, that it's time for us to really assume, to really think that we're living some very, very serious and dangerous times, and that the sooner we get on with the business of doing something about it, and the, you know, we have to demand from organized labor, from all the progressive ecumenical groups, from all the community groups, from everyone. We're all in this boat together. I mean, we're going on the Titanic. I mean, you know, no one is going to save himself or herself, you know, if we don't figure out a way to come together as one and you know, and to do away with the type of this government that we have presently.
3: Well, you're so correct, Juan, you know, that people need to wake up. And that's a certain situation that's happening right now. There's so much distraction. You know, we got the Copa Mundial. We got the next big concert. We got the next big movie coming out. We got the next blockbuster. We got, that's what this country is. And the majority of people are so, you know, just distracted by so much stuff coming out, you know, on television and the movies and so forth, that people, and then we have an administration that every week brews up a new scandal, a new crisis, a new chaos. So there's so much hitting the average person that people don't want to pay attention, you know. And, well, look, we have a society that's been... go ahead, Juan.
0: No, I was going to say that, look, you know, I mean, what more do we need to see? 52 people jailed in these immigration detention centers have lost their lives so far. 52. You add to those 52 the 10 that have lost their lives, three of them just last week in this one, and then seven more starting on March 25th of last year. That's over 62 people dead, 650,000 people arrested, separated from their families and deported to their countries of origin, the vast majority to Mexico. According to Trump, over 1.5 million or thereabout self-deported because of the anguish, fear, and hysteria that they're undergoing because of all the actions of ICE and other government agencies directed against the immigrant community in the United States. I mean, that's 2.5 human beings that have been affected in dramatic ways. I mean, this is very, very, very serious. But now, the American people as a whole, I mean, you know, immigrants, although they're the most extreme case of systematic state repression carried out by this fascist administration led by Donald Trump, but they're not the only ones that are being repressed and abused. I mean, you know, we can go into the African American community and cite examples of repression that's going on right there. I mentioned Rene Good and Alex Pretty, they lost their lives. There were Anglos. There were a lot of people from various communities that have come out in support. I think that we're starting to get our hands around the fact that this is a comprehensive fascist attack against the American people.
1: Yes.
0: And what we thought was a democratic process in this country, and we have to start pretending that, you know, that
1: right, that we have a democracy. I'm sorry, I'm back here. Sorry to interrupt. We're just running out of time. I fell off the end of the edge of the earth here. But I did have this question I would love to end with. I'd love you to take a few minutes. If you were creating a survival kit for young people, things you need to do to survive where we are now and to move on, what would be in your survival kit?
0: The most important thing that I would call on young people to do is to get involved and participate in what's going on, in resisting this bad government that we have, that under the guise of serving the best interest of the American people are destroying every institution that we have conquered over many years in this country, so that we can have a more equitable, a more just society. And you know, we're just becoming a crude dictatorship that's antsy, that's very determined to make sure that what they're doing to undocumented persons today, they can do it across the board to everybody that doesn't lower its head and submits to these fascist designs of the United States government.
1: Gabilon.
3: Well, it's time, because we got the midterm elections coming. But a lot of fear that I have is that the Democrats, you know, where have they been? You know, where are they? Here we have, I said earlier, you know, Alex Padilla and Adam Schiff here in California hesitating. You know, the youth are really angry. The youth are losing faith in the Democratic Party. That's why you have a faction coming out, you know, the Social Democrats, who offer an alternative.
0: Yeah.
3: You know, and I think young people are looking at that and saying, where have these people been? But again, the billionaires have taken over the government. The Confederacy now rules the White House. And we have a situation where media is controlled. So, but there is independent outlets. There is independent, ways to get information out there. And the youth are really on top of it. But in dealing with youth, you know, what
2: what do we say? Do we replace those candidates that have betrayed us? You know, just a couple of days ago, Lindsey Graham, you know, passed on, one of the most evil individuals, you know, in Washington, D.C. And the Democrats were kind of, you know, not praising him, but, you know, oh, I feel sorry, all this and that. Really? The guy was a racist. He was a warmonger.
1: The Three Amigos. You know? Did you hear the Three Amigos? No. What did you guys think of the Three Amigos?
2: Yeah. Unbelievable.
0: No comment. I mean, Dennis, you know what we think. I mean, these guys were like bad news. Let's hope that those that are going to take a step forward and represent us now and in the future, become more conscientious individuals that, they really commit to serving our best interests and not to go in there and then pretend that everything is okay, or that once you get into public service, you suddenly get educated, that it's not as easy to bring about change. So you go along with the flow and you start repeating what we've been told decade after decade. You know, justice, the wheels of justice move slowly, but eventually, they catch up to everyone and justice is done. We don't need that kind of stuff anymore. People need change, real change, radical change, change that benefits the people, not the minorities of wealthy people that are running everything and that now have gotten a government in place to serve their interests. And in some cases, the billionaires are saying, well, look, before we used to buy politicians, now, hey, why don't we run ourselves for office and run the whole thing ourselves?
1: There you go. We're going to have to leave it right there. We always appreciate Juan José Gutiérrez on Flashpoints. Miguel and I really appreciate the time you spend with us. Please come back and keep us informed. Anything you want, something you want to howl out to the world, call us.
0: And Miguel, the words of Miguel are very prophetic. There are outlets out there that are doing everything they can, like you guys are doing in Flashpoints, to inform the community about what's really going on and what needs to be done.
1: Thank you. And we're out of time. 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

And that does it for another episode of Flashpoints. Our executive producer is Dennis Bernstein. Senior producers, Miguel Gavilan Molina and Kevin Pina. Technical producer, Rod Akil. Our theme music written and produced by Charlie Lang. 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

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You can put food scraps, yard waste, paper, food-soiled cardboard in your green bin for composting. 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
1: Due process. What is it? Who gets it? There's been some misinformation about this fundamental right that's guaranteed by the U.S. Constitution.
2: Your Secretary of State says everyone who's here, citizens and non-citizens, deserve due process. Do you agree?
3: I don't know. I'm not a lawyer.
1: Well, I am a lawyer, and I've argued before the Supreme Court. I may do TikTok dances from time to time, but I know a thing or two about the legal system. The Fifth Amendment to the Constitution explicitly says no person shall be deprived of life, liberty, or property without due process of law. Now, simply put, due process guarantees that you will not be arbitrarily fined, arrested, imprisoned, or deported, and that you must know the reason officials have targeted you. You must also have an opportunity to contest those allegations before a neutral third party. For example, if you get a parking ticket, your due process would be the opportunity to contest it before having to pay a fine. Or maybe you get arrested during a protest. Your due process would require being told why you are being arrested. You must also have the right to defend yourself with the help of a lawyer in a hearing with a neutral decision maker. If you're an immigrant who has been detained by ICE and is facing deportation, you are entitled to a notice of the charges against you. The government must also provide you with a charging document, often called a notice to appear, outlining the reasons for potential deportation. You have the right to present evidence before an immigration judge to show why you should not be deported. You might be seeking asylum, for example, or have a student visa or green card. You are entitled to a judgment based on the facts of the case and applicable law. And you have the right to appeal the decision to a higher court. You cannot simply be ripped off the streets and deported without a chance to defend yourself. That would be a clear violation of due process. Our country was founded on the idea that government cannot arbitrarily take away your rights and liberties, and that everyone has a right to defend themselves. And that really means everyone. The word person in the Fifth Amendment makes no distinction between citizens and non-citizens. The 14th Amendment makes this applicable to the states as well. And the Supreme Court has reaffirmed this multiple times. Conservative and liberal justices have agreed. Due process is a fundamental constitutional protection to ensure that all of us can maintain our life, liberty, and our property, regardless of who we are or where we come from. This is a right that goes to the very roots of our democracy.

0: Air pollution continues to impact communities across the San Joaquin Valley. Valley Improvement Projects, VIP, is participating in California's effort to monitor air pollution in Stanislaus County, currently underway in three areas: West Stanislaus County, Southwest Modesto, and South Modesto, measuring criteria pollutants, toxic air contaminants, and greenhouse gases. The initiative is part of California Climate Investments and aims to provide local air quality data to empower communities to make informed decisions and advocate for healthier environments.
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0: On February 17, 2026, civil rights activist, ordained minister, and political figure Jesse Jackson passed away at the age of 84. He was recognized as one of the most prominent civil rights leaders of the late 20th and early 21st centuries. Back in 1972, he made a special appearance on Sesame Street, episode 402. He was joined by a large and multiracial group of kids on the stoop at 123 Sesame Street as he recited his poem, I Am Somebody.
1: You ready on the stump?
2: Yeah.
1: Okay, here we go. I am
2: somebody.
1: Somebody.
2: I am
1: somebody.
2: Somebody.
1: I may be poor.
2: I may be poor.
1: But I am.
2: Somebody.
1: Somebody. I may be young.
2: I may be young.
1: But I am.
2: But I am.
1: Somebody.
2: Somebody.
1: I may be on welfare.
2: I may be on welfare.
1: But I am.
2: But I am.
1: Somebody.
2: Somebody.
1: I may be small.
2: I may be small,
1: but I am.
2: But I am.
1: Somebody.
2: Somebody.
1: I may make a mistake.
2: I may make a mistake.
1: But I am.
2: But I am.
1: Somebody.
2: Somebody.
1: My clothes are different.
2: My clothes are different.
1: My face is different.
2: My face is different.
1: My hair is different.
2: My hair is different.
1: But I am.
2: But I am.
1: Somebody.
2: Somebody.
1: I am black.
2: I am black.
1: Brown.
2: Brown.
1: White.
2: White.
1: I speak a different language.
2: I speak a different language.
1: But I must be respected.
2: But I must be respected.
1: Protected.
2: Protected.
1: Never rejected.
2: Never rejected.
1: I am.
2: I am.
1: God's child.
2: God's child.
1: I am.
2: I am.
1: Somebody.
2: Somebody.
1: Give yourself a big hand.
0: The voice of Jesse Jackson in 1972. On an episode of Sesame Street. That poem, I Am Somebody, was performed by Jackson as early as 1963, and he continued using it after forming Operation Push in the early 1970s. Push stood for People United to Serve Humanity. Jesse Jackson passed away on February 17, 2026, at the age of 84.
3: Neighborhood is pretty good. 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They're looking good down in Collingwood.

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Oh, and we all wondered if she were. And it kept running through my mind. 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
2: Due process. What is it? Who gets it? There's been some misinformation about this fundamental right that's guaranteed by the U.S. Constitution.
3: Your Secretary of State says everyone who's here, citizens and non-citizens, deserve due process. Do you agree?
4: I don't know. I'm not a lawyer.
2: Well, I am a lawyer, and I've argued before the Supreme Court. I may do TikTok dances from time to time, but I know a thing or two about the legal system. The Fifth Amendment to the Constitution explicitly says no person shall be deprived of life, liberty, or property without due process of law. Now, simply put, due process guarantees

you are entitled to a notice of the charges against you. The government must also provide you with a charging document, often called a notice to appear, outlining the reasons for potential deportation. You have the right to present evidence before an immigration judge to show why you should not be deported. You might be seeking asylum, for example, or have a student visa or green card. You are entitled to a judgment based on the facts of the case and applicable law. And you have the right to appeal the decision to a higher court. You cannot simply be ripped off the streets and deported without a chance to defend yourself. That would be a clear violation of due process. Our country was founded on the idea that government cannot arbitrarily take away your rights and liberties, and that everyone has a right to defend themselves. And that really means everyone. The word person in the Fifth Amendment makes no distinction between citizens and non-citizens. The 14th Amendment makes this applicable to the states as well. And the Supreme Court has reaffirmed this multiple times. Conservative and liberal justices have agreed. Due process is a fundamental constitutional protection to ensure that all of us can maintain our life, liberty, and our property, regardless of who we are or where we come from. This is a right that goes to the very roots of our democracy.

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Make the coolie on the pono. 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And when you make the coolie on the, you know, pono, it's going, it's like kind of automatic kind of. You don't need talk and stuff going to happen. And you just gotta let them and the stuff just waiting for when you're ready.

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Most Poetry, short for Modesto Stanislaus Poetry Center, is a nonprofit founded 12 years ago, dedicated to promoting poetry throughout Stanislaus County and Stanislaus County through poetry. Most facilitates two poetry reading series, one monthly and one quarterly, a summer poetry writing workshop series, and a quarterly book club. 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

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And in Modesto, the district is holding its annual Stuff the Bus School Supplies Drive from 9 a.m. to 2 p.m. Saturday, July 25th at the Modesto Costco, 3801 Palindale Avenue. They are accepting donations of new backpacks, binders, notepads, notebooks, pencils, pens, crayons, paper, and art supplies. 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
1: Due process. What is it? Who gets it? There's been some misinformation about this fundamental right that's guaranteed by the U.S. Constitution.
2: Your Secretary of State says everyone who's here, citizens and non-citizens, deserve due process. Do you agree?
3: I don't know. I'm not a lawyer.
1: Well, I am a lawyer, and I've argued before the Supreme Court. I may do TikTok dances from time to time, but I know a thing or two about the legal system. The Fifth Amendment to the Constitution explicitly says no person shall be deprived of life, liberty, or property without due process of law. Now, simply put, due process guarantees that you will not be arbitrarily fined, arrested, imprisoned, or deported, and that you must know the reason officials have targeted you. You must also have an opportunity to contest those allegations before a neutral third party. For example, if you get a parking ticket, your due process would be the opportunity to contest it before having to pay a fine. Or maybe you get arrested during a protest. Your due process would require being told why you are being arrested. You must also have the right to defend yourself with the help of a lawyer in a hearing with a neutral decision maker. If you're an immigrant who has been detained by ICE and is facing deportation, you are entitled to a notice of the charges against you. The government must also provide you with a charging document, often called a notice to appear, outlining the reasons for potential deportation. You have the right to present evidence before an immigration judge to show why you should not be deported. You might be seeking asylum, for example, or have a student visa or green card. You are entitled to a judgment based on the facts of the case and applicable law. And you have the right to appeal the decision to a higher court. You cannot simply be ripped off the streets and deported without a chance to defend yourself. That would be a clear violation of due process. Our country was founded on the idea that government cannot arbitrarily take away your rights and liberties, and that everyone has a right to defend themselves. And that really means everyone. The word person in the Fifth Amendment makes no distinction between citizens and non-citizens. The 14th Amendment makes this applicable to the states as well. And the Supreme Court has reaffirmed this multiple times. Conservative and liberal justices have agreed. Due process is a fundamental constitutional protection to ensure that all of us can maintain our life, liberty, and our property, regardless of who we are or where we come from. This is a right that goes to the very roots of our democracy.

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Most Poetry, short for Modesto Stanislaus Poetry Center, is a nonprofit founded 12 years ago, dedicated to promoting poetry throughout Stanislaus County and Stanislaus County through poetry. Most facilitates two poetry reading series, one monthly and one quarterly, a summer poetry writing workshop series, and a quarterly book club. Most Poetry hosts the annual Poetry Out Loud Recitation Contest for high school students, publishes the work of local poets, leads the Stanislaus County Youth Poet Laureate Program, partners with other community organizations, and facilitates a yearly poetry festival. Most relies on memberships to support this important work and continue these programs. 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

0: On February 17, 2026, civil rights activist, ordained minister, and political figure Jesse Jackson passed away at the age of 84. He was recognized as one of the most prominent civil rights leaders of the late 20th and early 21st centuries. Back in 1972, he made a special appearance on Sesame Street, episode 402. He was joined by a large and multiracial group of kids on the stoop at 123 Sesame Street as he recited his poem, I Am Somebody.
1: Ready on the stop?
2: Yeah.
1: Okay, here we go. I am.
2: I am.
1: Somebody.
2: Somebody.
1: I am.
2: I am.
1: Somebody.
2: Somebody.
1: I may be poor.
2: I may be poor.
1: But I am.
2: I may be
1: poor. Somebody.
2: Somebody.
1: I may be young.
2: I may be young,
1: but I am.
2: But I am.
1: Somebody.
2: Somebody.
1: I may be on welfare.
2: I may be on welfare.
1: But I am.
2: But I am.
1: Somebody.
2: Somebody.
1: I may be small.
2: I may be small.
1: But I am.
2: But I am.
1: Somebody.
2: Somebody.
1: I may make a mistake.
2: I may make a mistake.
1: But I am.
2: But I am.
1: Somebody.
2: Somebody.
1: My clothes are different.
2: My clothes are different.
1: My face is different.
2: My face is different.
1: My hair is different.
2: My hair is different.
1: But I am.
2: But I am.
1: Somebody.
2: Somebody.
1: I am black.
2: I am black.
1: Brown.
2: Brown.
1: White.
2: White.
1: I speak a different language.
2: I speak a different language.
1: But I must be respected.
2: But I must be respected.
1: Protected.
2: Protected.
1: Never rejected.
2: Never rejected.
1: I am.
2: I am.
1: God's child.
2: God's child.
1: I am.
2: Somebody.
1: Give yourself a big hand.
0: The voice of Jesse Jackson in 1972 on an episode of Sesame Street. That poem, I Am Somebody, was performed by Jackson as early as 1963, and he continued using it after forming Operation Push in the early 1970s. PUSH stood for People United to Serve Humanity. Jesse Jackson passed away on February 17, 2026, at the age of 84.

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You witness a great injustice. Someone's rights are trampled on. You're angry. It's not fair. Someone's got to do something for justice, for equality. You quit your job. That bit was easy. It's time to take matters into your own hands. You train yourself, ready to take on the bad guys. Maybe there's a better way to bring about justice. You read more about Right for Rights on Amnesty International's website. It's a campaign for people who have been harassed, threatened, or locked up just for who they are or what they stand for. You feel inspired, ready to get creative, be seen, be heard. Show solidarity. 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Millions of people across the world do it each year, reminding people they're not alone and speaking truth to power. And you know what? It's changing lives. That was the moment Rita, a human rights defender, was acquitted after facing 20 years in prison. She was helped by people like you who took part in Right for Rights. 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
1: You are listening to KCBP 95.5 FM in Wesley, California. It's time for another edition of the Valley News Roundup. I'm Peggy Hinkle-Wolf with headlines from the justice system and more about the November ballot. Special brochures landed in Modesto mailboxes this week, sharing information about a bond proposition from Modesto City Schools. The measure is part of the November 3rd ballot. Officials are asking district voters to extend Measure L, a bond rate first approved in 2022. If voters agree, the extension provides for another $250 million in bonds to make repairs and upgrades at the district's 8 high schools. Currently, about 16,000 teens attend Modesto City High Schools. District officials say the extension should not affect the property tax rate, which stands at $24 per $100,000 of assessed value. The money would remain with the district, and none of it going to pay salaries or pensions. In addition, a bond extension should help the district qualify for matching funds from the state, money that would likely go elsewhere. The bonds will help the district pay for updates in career education classrooms and science labs, fix roofs, plumbing, and HVAC systems, and increase access among students with disabilities. Previous bond measures from 2018 and 2024 are paying for improvements at the elementary and junior high schools. None of those bonds can be used for work at the high schools. According to the Modesto Focus, this bond election, along with another bond proposition from Sylvan Unified District, affected plans at the community college. The Yosemite Community College District paused its plans for Modesto Junior College and Columbia College, knowing that taxpayers might become overwhelmed. But the interim chancellor also said that their bonds may be on the ballot in 2028. Voters in Riverbank will consider a housing development proposal and in Ceres a 1 cent sales tax increase. If approved, Ceres would have the highest sales tax rate in the county, but would also yield more than $9 million in new revenue annually. For more information on the Modesto City Schools bond extension, visit mcsforkids.com. For election news updates that go beyond the Focus website, sign up for the newsletters at themodestofocus.org. Last week, a federal judge ordered the Adelanto Ice Processing Center to provide people with clean drinking water and adequate medical care, part of a preliminary injunction granted in a lawsuit brought by the detainees. Adelanto is located in San Bernardino County, south of Edwards Air Force Base in the Mojave Desert. According to Cal Matters, the judge ruled that the plaintiffs had demonstrated they are likely to prevail on their claims that Adelanto violated Fifth Amendment protections against inhumane conditions. The lawsuit followed news of 2 people dying at the facility last fall. Both deaths remain under federal investigation. Meanwhile, outside scrutiny is increasing over the conditions inside the Trump administration's immigration detention centers. According to CalMatters, the majority of people being held in the state's immigration detention centers are accused only of civil immigration violations, not crimes. The plaintiffs claim that Adelanto is violating ICE detention guidelines by failing to provide clean drinking water, nutritious meals, sanitation, and access to medical care and medicine. They also alleged violations related to visitation, recreation, disability accommodations, and the basic practice of counting heads each day to ensure that detainees are alive. The judge's order addresses those basic life needs and prevents the facility from unreasonable limits on family visitation, such as hugging and holding hands. More information at calmatters.org. Friday is the International Day of Judicial Well-Being. This new international observance began in 2024 with the recognition that when a community's judiciary is under stress, it is more vulnerable to outside influence and conflicts of interest, ultimately eroding the public's confidence in their decisions. Judicial officers shoulder a profound responsibility in upholding the rule of law and protecting rights. when judges struggle with long hours, isolation, and the emotional toll of decision-making, the effect on their well-being can influence the quality of justice. Learn more at un.org. This is the Valley News Roundup for July 21st, 2026, part of the Central Valley Journalism Collaborative. Please tune in at 6:50 a.m. next Tuesday for another edition of the Valley News Roundup. Good day.

0: From New York, this is Democracy Now!
1: Yes, this deal with Saudi Arabia, the energy deal, is contingent on this condition as far as the president is concerned. So we'll continue to talk with our Saudi counterparts to get the deal finalized and hopefully see them join the Abraham Accords very soon.
0: A newly signed U.S.-Saudi nuclear deal is in question after President Trump said the deal is off unless Saudi Arabia normalizes relations with Israel. We'll speak to former Israeli negotiator Danielle Levy about this and President Trump's new threat to launch a massive attack on Iran. Then cockroach democracy, unarmed and dangerous. We'll talk to the prize-winning Indian writer and activist Arundhati Roy about the massive youth-led protests spreading across India.
2: Today, what the Delhi police have done, the way they beat students, the way they hit them in their heads, it was very shameful. Due to this, the country's reputation is being damaged worldwide. And we all know why Delhi police did all of this, because they received orders from Narendra Modi and Amit Shah.
0: Then to Puerto Rico. A Republican congressman wants to limit birthright citizenship in Puerto Rico and other U.S. territories. We'll get the latest and look at a new documentary about the fishermen from the Puerto Rican island of Vieques. It's called Farmers of the Sea.
3: I am almost certain that the issue of global warming and pollution has caused fishing to be farther away from the coast. This is accelerating a lot. We need to find a way to at least decelerate this as much as we can.
0: We'll speak to the filmmaker, Juan Carlos Davila. All that and more coming up. Welcome to Democracy Now!, democracynow.org, The War and Peace Report. I'm Amy Goodman. U.S. Central Command says it's concluded a 13th consecutive night of airstrikes against Iran. Blasts were reported in several cities, including Karamabad, Jask, and Bandar Abbas and Avas. A U.S. missile strike reportedly killed four people, leaving five others injured. Iran responded with attacks on Bahrain, Kuwait, and a U.S. air base in Jordan. On Wednesday, President Trump attended a dignified transfer ceremony at Dover Air Force Base in Delaware for four soldiers killed in action while deployed to U.S. bases in Jordan and Iraq. The soldiers are 19-year-old Isabella Gonzalez of Texas, 25-year-old Tyler James Feehan of Hawaii, 28-year-old Angel Rampersad of New York, and 30-year-old Michael Emmanuel Swinton of North Carolina. Trump saluted as their bodies were returned to the U.S. Just hours later, the Pentagon lowered its official death toll for the Iran war to 14 from 18. Military officials told the New York Times the names were removed in part because their deaths occurred after President Trump declared a ceasefire in April. Meanwhile, President Trump has threatened a massive attack on Iran, saying it would be, quote, bigger than ever before, unquote, and that he's close to making a decision. The U.S. House of Representatives voted 214 to 208 Thursday to approve a resolution calling on President Trump to withdraw U.S. forces from hostilities against Iran. Four Republicans sided with Democrats in support of the measure, including Kentucky Congressmember Thomas Massey, who wrote ahead of the vote, quote, American servicemen and women are dying and gas and fertilizer prices are soaring. It's time to end this war, Massey said. It's the second time the House has voted for a resolution seeking to rein in Trump's power to wage war in Iran. Later on Thursday, the Senate voted 47 to 49 against advancing a similar war powers resolution. Pennsylvania Democratic Senator John Fetterman joined all but one Republican voting against the resolution. A new report finds President Trump's war against Iran has forced U.S. farmers to spend an additional $1.4 billion on diesel fuel compared to a year ago, an increase of more than 60%. On Thursday, the price of oil passed $100 a barrel for the first time since May as the U.S. and Iran exchange fire and as Yemen's Houthis claimed attacks on Saudi oil tankers in the Red Sea following their announcement of a naval blockade on Saudi Arabia. The Food and Agriculture Organization reports global hunger declined for a third consecutive year last year, but progress remains fragile and far too slow to meet the UN Sustainable Development Goals by a 2030 deadline. The annual State of Food Security and Nutrition in the World report found 7.8% of the global population, or roughly 645 million people, face hunger last year. That's down from 8.1% in 2024. The FAO's chief economist, Maximo Torero, warned the crisis around the Strait of Hormuz will delay progress towards ending global hunger.
4: It will have an effect on production, it will have an effect on yields, and it will have a future effect on hunger. So depending on the length of the impact of the crisis on food inflation, which is driven by higher energy and fertilizer prices, we simulate that between 510 and 520 million people may still be facing hunger in 2030.
0: In the occupied West Bank, four Palestinians are dead following an attack by dozens of Israeli settlers who stormed the town of Tal, west of Nablus, earlier today. Israeli settlers and soldiers reportedly opened fire as Palestinians attempted to protect their homes. Al Jazeera reports at least 86 Palestinians have been killed in the occupied West Bank since the beginning of this year, including more than 20 fatally shot by Israeli settlers. The Palestinian Ministry of Foreign Affairs has condemned the attacks in Tal as a massacre, calling for urgent international intervention to halt settler violence and hold perpetrators accountable. The Trump administration's weighing military action in Mali to target an al-Qaeda-affiliated group. That's according to The Washington Post, which reports that if approved, the plan would add an eighth nation to the list of countries where President Trump has ordered strikes since the start of his second term. The Trump administration's imposed new tariffs on dozens of U.S. trading partners just as a temporary 10% global tariff expired. On Thursday, the Office of the U.S. Trade Representative announced levies of 10% on imports from the European Union, Canada, Mexico, and India, and 12.5% on goods from China, Japan, South Korea, and other nations. The levies took effect just after midnight this morning. They'll keep Trump's massive regime of tariffs in place despite a Supreme Court ruling striking down earlier emergency powers tariffs. This comes this time. The Trump administration cited a section of the Trade Act of 1974 that allows for tariffs against countries that don't outlaw forced labor or who allegedly fail to enforce anti-slavery laws. In Texas, dozens of organizations and small businesses in Houston's East End District will participate in an economic boycott today, demanding justice for Lorenzo Salgado Araujo, the 52-year-old Mexican father shot and killed by an ICE agent July 7th. Organizers are intensifying calls for the release of the three key eyewitnesses who may remain in an ICE jail in Conroe, Texas, and for the Department of Homeland Security to identify the ICE agents involved in the fatal shooting. One of the eyewitnesses is Salgado's younger brother, Victor. This comes as Harris County District Attorney Sean Teer says an independent investigation into the fatal shooting is moving forward.
5: The medical examiner ruled Mr. Salgado's death a homicide. There's one agency in Harris County, Texas, is authorized to investigate and prosecute that, and it's my office.
0: In Minnesota, the man who fatally shot Democratic lawmaker Melissa Hortman and her husband Mark to death in their home has received a sentence of two consecutive life terms plus 40 years in prison. A federal judge handed down the sentence on Thursday to 57-year-old Vance Belter, a self-professed conservative evangelical Christian whose guilty plea helped him avoid a possible death sentence. He also pleaded guilty to shooting and wounding State Senator John Hoffman and his wife, Yvette, at their home during a violent rampage in June 2025, during which Belter dressed as a police officer and modified his SUV to look like a police car. Investigators say he left behind three assault rifles, a handgun, and a hit list containing the names of dozens of people, including prominent Democrats and abortion providers and advocates. The Trump administration's withdrawn subpoenas seeking the phone and text message records of New York Times journalists and their family members. The move came after a federal judge grilled federal prosecutors and threatened them with sanctions unless they withdrew the subpoenas. The Justice Department had been attempting to uncover confidential sources who spoke to the Times about security concerns over President Trump's new Air Force One jet donated to him by the royal family of Qatar. This comes as the Republican-led House Ways and Means Committee has issued subpoenas to the independent news site Breakthrough News, along with the People's Forum and Tricontinental Institute for Social Research. Here in New York City, a group of landlords are suing to overturn Mayor Zohran Mamdani's new rent freeze on apartments. The lawsuit accuses Mamdani of influencing the outcome of a vote by the independent New York City Rent Guidelines Board for zero rent increases on 1 and 2 year leases. This comes as Mayor Mamdani has tapped Lina Khan, the former chair of the Federal Trade Commission, to serve as chair of the city's Economic Development Corporation. And dozens of protesters blocked an entrance to the Brooklyn Navy Yard Thursday, demanding the eviction of Cry Precision, a private contractor that supplies tactical gear to the Israeli military and ICE. Thursday's action comes as part of an ongoing widespread campaign against other military equipment manufacturers. Democracy Now! Spoke to Eitan Mubarak of the National Iranian American Council.
6: They're profiting off of war and ICE and genocide and war crimes, all being subsidized by New York City tax dollars. They pay a lower rent. They had their construction costs covered. And we, united as New Yorkers, are here to demand that our tax dollars go to us, go to our needs in the city, and not to Fly Precision and other companies that profit off of constant war that is slaughtering children in Iran, in Palestine, in Lebanon, and kidnapping, arresting, and deporting our neighbors here.
0: And those are some of the headlines. This is Democracy Now!, democracynow.org, The War and Peace Report. I'm Amy Goodman in New York, joined by Democracy Now!'s Juan Gonzalez in Chicago. Hi, Juan.
7: Hi, Amy, and welcome to all of our listeners and viewers across the country and around the world.
0: A newly signed U.S.-Saudi nuclear deal is in question after President Trump said Thursday the deal is off unless Saudi Arabia normalizes relations with Israel. Saudi Arabia has maintained it would not officially recognize Israel and join the Abraham Accords until there's a pathway toward the creation of a Palestinian state. Trump made the declaration Thursday, a day after Energy Secretary Chris Wright and Saudi Arabia's energy minister signed the agreement. The official text of the agreement has not been released yet. Congress must review the deal and has 90 days to consider it. The deal would allow for the U.S. to help Saudi Arabia build a civilian nuclear energy program using U.S. technology. Critics warn the deal could lead to Saudi Arabia developing a nuclear weapon and spark a new arms race in the Middle East. The U.S.-Saudi deal is likely worth tens of billions of dollars to U.S. nuclear energy companies like Westinghouse, whose reactors produce plutonium as a byproduct. Non-proliferation experts warn the waste could be reprocessed for use in nuclear warheads. This all comes as the U.S. has carried out a 13th consecutive day of strikes on Iran. President Trump told Axios he's weighing whether to launch a massive attack on Iran that would be, quote, bigger than ever before, unquote. We're joined now by Danielle Levy, president of the U.S. Middle East Project, former Israeli peace negotiator under Israeli Prime Ministers Ehud Barak and Yitzhak Rabin. Daniel, welcome back to Democracy Now! Let us start with the nuclear deal. So a nuclear deal is announced between the U.S. and Saudi Arabia. Anti-nuclear activists condemn it, but also Israel condemns it, saying that Trump did not extract enough concessions from Saudi Arabia to recognize Israel, the Abraham Accords. If you can respond to what's going on here, President Trump then saying, okay, they'll recognize the Abraham Accords, where you think this is going?
8: Right. So let's start with this appears absolutely on brand for a deal to be done. Apparently, there's nothing in there about the conditionality that for this to take effect, Saudi has to join this Abraham Accords, normalize without anything on the Palestinian front with Israel. Trump then apparently just makes something up, puts out a social media post, which undermines what was agreed just the day before. Very on brand. What you have today, Amy, in Israel is a kind of victory lap by Netanyahu. His office has put out his own post saying only thanks to our fantastic war against Iran and being strong have we been able to impose this condition. They are saying here we are again. Israel is calling the shots again with the United States. Just earlier this week, you had a senior Israeli minister saying it's very good what's going on between the US and Iran at the moment. Let the Americans do the work. Let them fight the war. So that's the response there. But if you step back a moment, then maybe this is, in the long run, maybe not such a long run, another moment of clarity that is not going to work well for Israel. Because let's just look at this. If this deal was good for America, served American national security interests, served American economic interests, not just the profiteering of a few companies who may or may not be close in future or current contributors to Trump and others' election campaigns. But if this was good for America, then why would you condition it on getting something for Israel? Is this America first or Israel first? Who is the driving force here? So if it's good for America, do it. Don't make this conditional on getting something for Israel. It's the same game, by the way, that the Biden administration played for. So I think this will just further embellish this debate around America first, Israel first, the unpopularity of America being subservient to Israel, first of all. Second of all, in Saudi Arabia, how does this play out? They think they've done a deal. Then the Americans throw this wrench into the works. And the Saudis yet again are going to be scratching their heads and saying, well, these guys just aren't serious. They constantly undermine their own interests for Israel. Israel's a destabilizing, radicalizing factor in the region. Yes, we're not going to cut links. We're going to continue to be close to the US, but we have to hedge. We have to further look elsewhere for how we address our interests because the Americans can't be trusted. And finally, I would simply say, I do not think Saudi is about to normalize on these terms for a nuclear deal with America. That's not what's actually going to be the outcome of this, is my assessment.
7: And Daniel, I wanted to follow up on that. This whole issue that the Saudi government has long claimed that it would not normalize relations with Israel unless there was a clear path to Palestinian statehood. Wondering your thoughts about that, but also about the impact on any negotiations with Iran. Since according to what we know so far about this agreement, the claims are that there will not be the kind of stringent inspection requirements on Saudi Arabia's enrichment program that the U.S. typically holds with any type of transfers of technology, and also the kind of stringent requirements that the U.S. was seeking to impose on Iran in any kind of negotiated deal about its nuclear energy program.
8: Right. So first of all, Saudi has officially repeatedly made the case that, especially in the current circumstances, especially with everything that we've seen going on in Gaza, but also elsewhere, Saudi was one of the eight states, Arab and Muslim majority states, that put out issued a statement just yesterday following the latest Israeli disturbances, the latest kind of Israeli takeover on the Al-Aqsa compound in the old city of Jerusalem, to condemn that, to say that has to be reversed. Saudi has taken this position that there is going to have to be irreversible movement towards a Palestinian state. We may get to a moment, Juan, where the definition of what that clear irreversible movement is will be tested. It may fall well short of what many Palestinians would like to see. It may not. But the moment we are in right now does not lend itself to an Abraham Accord-style total abandonment of the Palestinians, warm embrace of Israel under these circumstances. So I don't think that is going to happen. As to the nuclear component of that, before I go to that, to say one other thing. For Israel, what they want is precisely this kind of arrangement, to say we can do anything to the Palestinians and we will get normalization. So for Israel, to have the US again front-loading Israeli demands, while simultaneously the US is fighting this war, which Israel was instrumental in getting it into, in Iran, while simultaneously Israel is given absolutely free rein in Gaza, So-called ceasefire, more than 1,200 Palestinians killed. West Bank, as we speak now, there are settler rampages with the army either supportive or standing by taking place. Massive destruction of infrastructure inside the West Bank. What I just mentioned in terms of changing the status quo at Al-Aqsa. So from the Israeli perspective, what's not to like, unless you're being strategic and foresighted, in which case you say we are losing public support in America. But anyway, parking that. The actual nuclear enrichment civil program provisions, from what we understand, we don't, I think, have the details, from what we understand has been agreed between the US and Saudi. It's hard to make the case that you would make this deal at the same time that you're trying to impose more onerous conditions on Iran and think this works well for you. So something has gone astray here, but it does follow decades of an American policy which is impossible to see as consistent or credible and that doesn't stand up to scrutiny, not only in terms of these safeguards, what you have in one context versus what you're demanding in another, but if we just zoom out for a moment, the biggest elephant in the room, which is that Israel is a nuclear-armed state in the region. If you actually want a denuclearized, a WMD-free Middle East-West Asia, then you don't continue to indulge your ally, who not only is free of any kind of inspection regime, but who has a nuclear weapon. So you can't be serious on this front. That's one of the things that's hobbled and undermined this whole Iran obsession all along. By the way, I think if Saudi were hell-bent on a nuclear weapons program, there are simpler ways of getting there. There is the relationship with Pakistan. People have often pointed to that. But this is likely to lead to more of a potential proliferation. Other states in the region are going to look at it and say, well, maybe we need to be in the business of an enrichment program that could, as and when needed, be used.
9: And briefly,
8: used elsewhere.
9: In about 30 seconds or so, can you talk about the optics of the United States reaching this deal with Saudi Arabia, nearing the 25th anniversary of the 9/11 attacks on the United States, where not only Osama bin Laden, but the majority of the hijackers were Saudi?
8: Look, I think that's something that may play out less, actually. You've just mentioned that, Juan. Others are going to be looking at that. But I doubt that's going to drive the conversation. I think the conversation will be much more driven by this moment in American relations in the West Asia, Middle East region. The fact that this is happening at a time where the US is back in an escalatory cycle with Iran, but where it does not look like the US has any better options now than it did during the earlier months of this war. And we're back testing not so much the history of US-Saudi relations, but we're back testing US resilience, US pain thresholds, as compared to those of Iran. There is no doubt that the US is doing great harm to Iran. Iran is taking major hits. But will the US be able to continue with this? To what end? What is it trying to achieve? We don't have any good answers to any of those questions. And we could well see a further escalation without any of that being resolved. And we're back actually arguing over how do you reverse something that didn't exist when you started this illegal war, which is the whole question of opening the Hormuz Straits. So I think Americans are going to see that this isn't working for them very quickly. It's an unpopular war, and I don't think the president is going to benefit from it.
0: Daniel Levy, president of the U.S. Middle East Project, former Israeli peace negotiator under two Israeli prime ministers, Ehud Barak and Yitzhak Rabin. Coming up, cockroach democracy, unarmed and dangerous. We'll speak to the prize-winning Indian author Arundhati Roy about the massive youth-led protests spreading across India. Stay with us.

0: Danger by the Palestinian oud musician Huda Asfour, performing in our Democracy Now! Studio. To see her performances and her interview, go to democracynow.org. This is Democracy Now! I'm Amy Goodman with Juan Gonzalez. We turn now to India, where massive youth-led protests are spreading across India. On Thursday, thousands of young people staged another sit-in in New Delhi in defiance of Prime Minister Narendra Modi's government, which has violently cracked down on protesters. The protest movement is being led by the newly formed Cockroach Janata Party. The party was formed after India's Chief Justice compared India's unemployed youth to cockroaches and parasites. Protesters have been demanding the resignation of Modi's education minister. They're blaming him for the leak of national exam questions that were circulated on social media, forcing millions of students to retake the exam. Some students ended up dying by suicide after studying for the exam for years. One prominent Indian activist, Sonam Wangchuk, ended a 26-day hunger strike today that he began in solidarity with the cockroach movement. This is Abhijit Dipka, who founded the Cockroach Janata Party, speaking earlier this week after authorities violently attacked protesters in Delhi.
1: Today, what the Delhi police have done, the way they beat students, the way they hit them in their heads, it was very shameful. Due to this, the country's reputation is being damaged worldwide. And we all know why Delhi police did all of this, because they received orders from Narendra Modi and Amit Shah.
0: We go now to New Delhi, where we're joined by the prize-winning Indian writer and activist Arundhati Roy. She has a new piece for Wire headlined Cockroach Democracy, Unarmed and Dangerous. Arundhati begins her piece by writing, quote, "For the first time in years, it feels wonderful to be Indian. Just when hope seemed lost, they came, young roaches riding in on the rain." Arundhati Roy, take it from there. Talk about what's happening in the streets of India and the movement adopting the name of the justice who called them cockroaches.
2: Well, what's happening in India, what's happening just kilometers from my home, where I will be shortly, is not thousands, Amy, but tens and tens of thousands of young people who have just flooded into the city. And now this has spread to cities all over North India, basically. And it started off as students, of course, as you said, you know, Abhijit Dipke, just as a joke, wrote on Instagram, what if all the cockroaches came together? And they did, first online, and now in physical form. They're out everywhere in India, young people protesting and officially demanding the resignation of the education minister under whose, since 2014, the opposition says there have been 152 paper leaks, not a single conviction for anybody doing that. But more than that, the undermining of the entire system of education in India, which was and used to be a good system. But now the whole thing has, if you listen to the slogans and if you see the chanting, everything has shifted to directly attacking Modi. And this has just never happened since 2014 when he became prime minister, or 2002 when he became the chief minister of Gujarat. So it's really a generation whose parents and grandparents wore those Modi masks and chanted Modi, Modi, Modi, and got him into power. It is their children now who are saying the emperor has no clothes, and the mockery and the humor, it's just unbelievable. It's unbelievable what's going on. The dancing, the singing, that old, you know, really boring Gandhian protest style has gone. It's just so exuberant and joyful. But as I said in the piece that I wrote, there are two things. One is that this is the protesters, there are Hindus, Muslims, Christians, Buddhists. It's a sort of demonstration of what we would like India to be. But the fact is that the majority of them, the great majority of them, are the children of Modi's you know, Hindu right-wing constituency. And therefore, there is a certain protection. You know, they are not Muslims, they're not Sikhs, they're not Christians, they're not Kashmiris. So is the police going to just shoot them down? I mean, things are coming to a stage where you almost think that they're going to call out the army, but will the army agree to kill their own children? I don't know. So it's a very tricky situation right now.
3: And Arundhati, how would you compare the cockroach uprising in India to recent other youth-led movements in nearby countries in Nepal and Bangladesh and Sri Lanka? And also, this is coming at a time when the more traditional Marxist or left-wing parties in India, in some of the states of India where they long had major power, have suffered electoral defeats. So that the left has been left sort of reeling from these defeats. I'm wondering if you could respond to that as well.
2: Well, how would I compare it to Bangladesh, Nepal, and Sri Lanka? You know, I don't think those comparisons would be correct, because India is too vast and diverse a country for, you know, a simple sort of student-led coup to take over. It just, like, for example, the whole of South India, although they are supporting this movement, they have largely been unaffected by Modi, you know, and so the rage against him isn't there because he doesn't exist there. So India is too large a country for something like that. But you'd have to ask, you know, of course, the left has been pushed back. The traditional, what we call the parliamentary left, has been pushed back. You know, it only really exists in Kerala as a proper party. But the left is certainly inside this protest, you know. The young left student unions are in there. And initially, they were the ones who stabilized the protest because they know how to do it. A lot of young people were coming in. And there are people from everywhere, you know, like Sonam Wangchuk, who was on hunger strike, was initially very much a supporter of the BJP. You know, now he's called off his fast. But the thing is that the protest is way beyond its individual components right now. But the real thing that I said is that, you know, why is the Prime Minister refusing to make the small step of making the education minister resign? One of the reasons is that they rule like a cabal. They know too much about each other to, you know, be able to be sacked and so on. They know terrible things about each other. And the second reason is that the BJP has gamed the election system. It has reconstituted the composition of the election commission. It has reconstituted voter rolls in which, you know, millions of people are missing and millions of phantom names exist. The machines, the electoral voting machines are tampered with. The courts look away. The police are not neutral. The bureaucracy is completely complicit. So it feels that it can do anything. It'll win an election because it's the richest political party in the world, and it is backed by the richest industrialists in the world. It can buy anything, it can break anyone, and ultimately, you know, even these young people, they're just very young people, you know, they don't know the forces that can come in and subvert them and beat them down and discredit them. All that is still to come. Paramilitary forces are being flown in. But the situation is very tricky, very fluid. We don't know what's going to happen.
3: And could you talk about the extent of the youth unemployment crisis in India today?
2: The youth unemployment crisis is beyond belief, you know. And I don't want to quote figures to you because those figures are rubbish. You know, for example, people who are, you know, selling peanuts on the road or somehow trying to survive are counted as employed people. Basically, there is a crisis of unemployment from the bottom to the top because of AI now and so on. So really, the future of this country is so rocky. It feels like a like a sort of decomposing corpse wrapped in tissue paper, and suddenly everything is beginning to leak out. And as always happens with governments like this, I mean, 5 days of 10 days ago, if somebody made a mildly off-color joke about Modi, they would be in jail. Today, you have millions of people mocking him in ways which I just can't even explain. I mean, you cannot repeat those words on TV, but I don't even know how the man can come out and make a speech again, because everyone just falls about laughing. You know, earlier it used to be just a handful of us. Now it's this whole young generation who I just want to hug because they're so hilarious.
0: Arundhati, if you can talk more about them reshaping the narrative of the government-controlled media, challenging Modi's carefully constructed image to the world, because they're using Instagram, they're using YouTube, as they reshape the narrative of these protests to a global audience.
2: So I'll start by saying that the most wicked element in India in the last, since Modi came to power has been the corporate-owned mainstream media. It's not just that they're frightened. They are part of the project, enthusiastically a part of the project. We have this saying over here, I'll first say it in Hindi. It says, Desh ko char log chalate hai, do bechte hai, do khareedte hai charo Gujarati, which means that four people run this country, two sell it, two buy it, and all four are from the state of Gujarat. And these four are the Prime Minister, the Home Minister, and the two industrialists, Ambani and Adani. Now, Ambani own something like 27 news channels. Adani just bought one of the most neutral news channels called NDTV, and now that's fallen too. So the news media are like the captains. I call them the screaming television, live screaming TV, because they're just like the captains of lynch mobs. They get people arrested, they dehumanize people, they discredit people, they lie. And on the other hand, we have some incredibly brave

0: birthday is 17th, so 1 plus 7 is something like this. You know, now everyone just, there's nothing he can say and nothing he has said in the past years, which is not just being taken apart and people are just keeling over laughing. So how do you correct that image? He can't get that back. He may beat these people down. He may discredit them. Some of their leaders may sell them out. You know, the kids are like, you have to see those videos. They're going to the police saying, sir, it's really hot. Can you put those water cannons on? And then they're dancing in the water cannons. And please give me some tear gas. And, you know, it's just like, oh my God, your beating is taller than me. You know, little kids, little girls are saying, and the girls are the most foul-mouthed of all. It's just, I don't know how to explain it, but it's just exuberance that's making up a whole heaven for someone like me.
1: Well, we don't want to keep you from the protests. So Arundhati Roy, thank you so much for being with us, award-winning writer and activist. Her critically acclaimed memoir, headlined, titled Mother Mary Comes to Me. Also, she's received numerous awards, including the Booker Prize for her first novel, The God of Small Things. We'll link to her new article, Cockroach Democracy, Unarmed and Dangerous, at democracynow.org. Coming up, we go to Puerto Rico. A Republican congressman wants to limit birthright citizenship there and in other U.S. territories. We'll also look at a new documentary called Farmers of the Sea. Stay with us.

Tocando, Touching by Lago Negro and Reina Tropical for their new collaboration, Helado Tropical. This is Democracy Now!, democracynow.org. I'm Amy Goodman with Juan Gonzalez. Last week, Virginia Republican Congressmember Morgan Griffith introduced the End Birthright Citizenship for the Territories Act, which would limit automatic citizenship in Puerto Rico and other U.S. territories to only children born to U.S. citizens or legal permanent residents starting in 2027. Congressman Griffith said in a press release his focus is on cracking down on quote-unquote birth tourism, and that while the Supreme Court affirmed last month that birthright citizenship is a constitutional right, it also, quote, leaves the door open, unquote, for congressional action on citizenship in the U.S. territories. His legal reasoning relies on the controversial early 20th century cases known as the Insular Cases, in which the Supreme Court ruled the Constitution doesn't fully apply to the territories, saying the quote-unquote, uncivilized races who, quote-unquote, infest the territories are, quote-unquote, unfit. In a press release, Griffith said, quote, just like Congress possesses the power to grant the territories constitutional rights in statute, we have the power to take them away in statute. The legislation would impact Guam, Puerto Rico, the Northern Mariana Islands, and the U.S. Virgin Islands. People born in American Samoa are already not classified as citizens. Vice President J.D. Vance has said on Fox News he's in favor of the idea. This latest attempt to restrict rights in the U.S. territories coincides with the 10th anniversary of PROMESA, the law that established a fiscal control board in Puerto Rico to oversee finances on the island and restructure its debt. But its power and impact extends far beyond that. The law was passed in June 2016. For more, we turn now to two guests. Efrain Rivera-Ramos joins us from San Juan. He's a law professor, former dean at the University of Puerto Rico Law School, and author.

0: of the legal construction of identity, the judicial and social legacy of American colonialism in Puerto Rico. And we're joined by Juan Carlos Dávila. He's here with us in our New York studio, filmmaker, activist, and journalist from Puerto Rico. His latest film for PBS is titled Farmers of the Sea, the third in a trilogy of films on the Puerto Rican working class. We're going to talk about that documentary in a minute. But first, Professor Efrain Rivera-Ramos, if you can talk about this effort to strip citizenship or birthright citizenship for some in Puerto Rico. Explain what's going on here.
1: Well, thank you very much. What I would like to say is that this is obviously an attempt to start tampering with the citizenship situation of the people of the territories. The title of the bill that has been presented is to end birthright citizenship in the territories. Now, that's a very broad concept, and it could lead to other developments in the future that would affect, could affect the citizenship status of everybody in Puerto Rico, or everybody born in Puerto Rico or in the other territories. So I would like to raise a flag about that possibility. The bill itself, if read generously, says that if the bill is passed, as of January 1st, 2027, children born of non-U.S. citizens and non-U.S. residents living in Puerto Rico would not be considered U.S. citizens anymore as it is now. Now, anybody born in Puerto Rico, regardless of the citizenship status of her parents, is considered a U.S. citizen. And that has been so since a combination of statutes passed by Congress starting 1917 and ending in 1941. The congressperson, Griffiths, said in a statement that this would impact only the children of those who are living in Puerto Rico without being permanent residents or U.S. citizens. Now, if you read the bill, that is not what it says in the first part of the bill. That, if you read just the first part of the bill, it says that people born in Puerto Rico from 1941 to 2027 would be considered U.S. citizens, but not after that. It is not until the very last provision of the bill that it tries to clarify that this applies only to children born of non-U.S. citizens and non-U.S. residents. So there is a degree of ambiguity in the way that the bill is constructed that may cause problems in the future. But even if it is interpreted the way that the congressman has said, it does create problems for a substantial sector of people living in Puerto Rico. We do have a substantial immigrant population. Most of it comes from the Dominican Republic, although we also have immigrants from Haiti and from other parts of Latin America and the Caribbean. If the bill is passed, the effect would be to create a very special underclass of people living in Puerto Rico who will lose many of its rights, many of the rights that they may enjoy right now. This would be like creating a minority within a minority, in the sense that after the U.S. Supreme Court case, Barbara versus Trump, children born of non-residents and non-U.S. citizens born in the United States, people born in the United States under those circumstances, are still considered citizens. If the bill is passed, an exception will be made for those born under the same conditions in Puerto Rico and the territories. So this is an attempt at creating a subclass of people who can be discriminated against even more, and who could be simply disregarded as human beings with rights, living within the jurisdiction of the United States, because the territories, after all, are placed under the jurisdiction of the United States. So that would be my concern.
2: Professor Rivera Ramos, I wanted to ask you also about the PROMESA situation. It's 10 years since Congress and President Obama set up PROMESA. It was supposed to be a temporary fiscal control board. And yet here we are 10 years later, and it is still effectively running the affairs of the island of Puerto Rico, a U.S.-appointed board, effectively ending the claims of the United States that Puerto Rico was an autonomous territory. I'm wondering your sense of where PROMESA goes from here. Have the people of Puerto Rico become accustomed to having their decisions made by an appointed group of largely outsiders?
1: Well, I think that many people have become accustomed to that, although we can also have witnessed a growing criticism of the board. It is viewed by many people in Puerto Rico, with reason, as a colonial entity that was imposed by the U.S. Congress upon Puerto Rico and Puerto Ricans. As you have said, it is an unelected board that exercises a great deal of power over Puerto Rico. It has taken over many of the governmental operations of the Puerto Rican government, and it has made decisions that have had a very deleterious effect on Puerto Rico and on many sectors of Puerto Rico, especially the most vulnerable. The board has focused its operations on the fiscal end of the economy of Puerto Rico. And I think it is the consensus of most economies in Puerto Rico that that has been a huge mistake. Puerto Rico is in need of an economic development plan, of strengthening the provision of essential services to the population, of having a sound economic policy in place, of getting rid of many distortions of the economy, such as corruption, waste, incompetence, etc. And the board has done almost nothing regarding those very crucial aspects of the Puerto Rican economy. So I think that some people might say that the board has had some positive effect in terms of the restructuring of the debt. But even that hasn't been as as important as it was needed to be done, and it has entirely disregarded the economic development aspects of the Puerto Rican economy. So I think that in the end, it has been a failure.
0: We are also joined by Juan Carlos Davila, who has covered the resistance PROMESA for years, but now has a new documentary about the local fishing industry in the Puerto Rican island of Vieques, where for more than 60 years, the U.S. Navy used much of the island as a bombing range, exploding by one estimate as much as 3 million pounds of ordnances containing napalm, depleted uranium, lead, and other toxic chemicals. Public protests led to the closure of the base in 2003. Juan Carlos Davila has been reporting on Vieques for years. His latest film just came out on PBS, Farmers of the Sea, focusing on how access to fishing is changing due to climate change and also the impacts of contamination. This is a clip.
3: I cannot tell you that lobster fishing is bad, but compared to previous years, the decline has been significant. There are many reasons why this is happening, right? The reality of the matter is that this changes every year. The reefs aren't like they used to be. There are reefs where you find no marine life, no sponges. There are many fishes that you used to catch before that you rarely find now. Like what happened with the conch? You almost don't find trunkfish.
4: Look, those really are turtles.
3: I am almost certain that the issue of global warming and pollution has caused fishing to be farther away from the coast. And this is accelerating a lot. We need to find a way to at least decelerate this as much as we can.
0: Part of Farmers of the Sea, Juan Carlos Davila, congratulations on this beautiful portrait of both the fisher people and climate change. Talk about why you made this film.
5: Well, the reason I really made this film is because when we address the topic of food insecurity in climate change, or how climate change is going to produce food insecurity, we tend to look a lot at what is happening in the land. But there's so many people in the world, especially coastal communities, island, that depend on the food that comes from the sea for their livelihood, to develop their economies, to bring food to the table to their children. For example, if you look at Puerto Rico, the reefs in Puerto Rico, they are facing an alarming amount of bleaching, and it's really destroying the ocean wildlife, which eventually is having an effect, a direct effect on the food that we can get from the sea. And the fishermen in Vieques say, and other fishermen in Puerto Rico, the ocean is that industry that always has jobs available, because you can go and fish and come back and sell that fish. But also, even if you are not able to sell that fish, you can provide food for your family so it doesn't go hungry. So this just shows one of those the food insecurity in the ocean is also another layer of complication in climate change. And it just shows, how the Caribbean has another complication when we are thinking about how we are situated geographically in one of the front lines of climate change. So it's not just about, we're not only facing strongest hurricanes now, but we're also facing food shortages, especially the islands that depend so much on the food that comes from the sea.
2: And Juan Carlos, we only have about less than a minute left, but we'll do a post show. But could you also talk about what has the United States military and the government done about cleaning up Vieques, which was essentially a fishing community before they occupied it and destroyed it for so many years?
5: So the fishing community, the federal agencies, really what they do is that they inform the community of what they're doing. And just in general, what they do is that they have been gathering the bombs that they are able to see on the surface and piling them up and really much exploding them and in Vieques. But then but there's also many other bombs which also releases another type of contamination. But there's also a lot of bombs buried and thousands of bombs in the water that they haven't picked up.
0: We have to leave it there. Juan Carlos Davila, filmmaker, journalist, actress from Puerto Rico, will link to your piece, Farmers of the Sea, for PBS. Senon and the Rebel Boats documentary will premiere at the Black Star Film Festival in Philly.
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10: I was service-connected for a cardiac condition. I had most of my health care in the private sector. I had some really bad experiences. I mean, I saw an orthopedic guy for my knee, and he was in there about 2 minutes, and I said, "You're leaving?" He said, "Yeah." I said, "Well, you haven't asked me any questions. You haven't done an exam, done anything. And what are you going to charge for this?" He got upset about it, but I thought, this is nonsense.
9: There was Bruce Carruthers, friend of the show, member of Veterans for Peace, and especially our Save RVA project. And you even heard Harvey there. And so you will hear more from Bruce and Harvey, because he's back, as they talk about the status of the challenges of the veterans' healthcare system under the Trump administration. Well, let's put it this way, under the Republican administration. Well, let's put it this way, under a bipartisan control from Congress, who actually does see capitalism and healthcare for profit as okay. You will hear more about that. But first, my name is Jim Wolgemuth, and I'm here with fellow Vietnam veteran Harvey Bennett. Yes, Harvey is back. We're members of Veterans for Peace. Veterans for Peace is an international organization of military veterans and allies whose collective efforts are to build a culture of peace, humanity, equality, and justice. Just go to veteransforpeace.org. 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Okay, before we hear from Harvey and from Bruce Carruthers, we have to take a moment because, along with the thousands that the United States has killed in Iran and elsewhere, we lost three more of our young service people, including a 19-year-old girl, in Trump's war of choice. So if you know anybody that's in the military or considering the military, please use your influence and just point to these examples of lives wasted. Yes, serving our country, but still on an ill-fated, irresponsible mission. Also, before we get to Bruce and Harvey, we have a clip from friend of the show, Jack Gilroy. Here is a segment from the latest, one of the latest International Peace Coalition meetings with Jack Gilroy. And the International Peace Coalition, IPC, has been doing great webinars every Friday at 11 a.m. Eastern Time. 11 a.m. Eastern Time. And so Jack Gilroy, friend of the show, member of Veterans for Peace, he was on one of the latest episodes, and here he is.
11: My suggestion today will be sort of a follow-up of what Helga has been working on in all of you for so long, and that is nuclear weapons. And I have my own particular history that I won't get into with that, involving arrest, etc. But this is more than a protest. This is an action, a kind of direct action of education and a possibility that we can bring Pope Leo XIV into this whole mix, pretty much as John the 23rd, Pope John the 23rd in 1962, was so instrumental in stopping the crisis, the greatest crisis in history, the Cuban Missile Crisis. Even Nikita Khrushchev himself said that it was the Pope's moral tone that led him to back down, tell his ships, tell his captains to move their, turn their ships around and not take the missiles to Cuba. To refresh your memory, American planes had flown over Cuba in 1962 and saw that missile sites were being developed. They knew that it was the Russians. The Russians had already soldiers there in cadre, engineers, etc. And information also began to leak in that out of the Russian ports were a series of ships carrying intermediate missiles, and they were headed to Cuba. And keep in mind that these intermediate missiles would be able to hit major targets in the United States, cities, population growth, Washington, D.C., New York City, etc. So this was a frightening event. JFK, the president JFK, his brother Robert, you know, McNamara was around at the time. The various team members had a series of sessions and said that the only thing they felt they could do was to draw a line and tell the Soviets that they could not send their ships beyond that line. How did American people react to it? Well, I was a teacher at the time in a middle school, and I had 15-year-olds, and one young girl took a bottle of aspirin and passed out. We got an ambulance and got her to the hospital, and she survived. But this was the sort of anxiety of not just adults, but with kids, and not just throughout the United States, but throughout the whole world. And there had to be some sort of intervention that would happen. Kennedy asked his friend Norman Cousins, who was the editor of the Saturday Review of Books and a brilliant fellow, great negotiator, if he would go and see the Pope, Pope John the 23rd. Cousins, who was not Catholic, Cousins went to visit with John the 23rd. They discussed how they might be able to get to the Soviet Union and Nikita Khrushchev. What happened was that the Pope, within days, made a radio broadcast on Vatican Radio. And this particular broadcast was was eventually printed in Pravda magazine, Pravda newspaper, the daily newspaper of the Communist Party of the Soviet Union. That particular act was important because the people, the Russian people, were able to read it and get a feeling that somebody is out there, somebody is looking at the moral sense that is needed as this craziness goes on for nuclear disaster, the end of the world, basically. So what did happen? Khrushchev admitted to Cousins and to others that the message that essentially was by the Pope, leaders of the world with nuclear weapons, please do not be deaf to the cry of humanity. And the cry of humanity touched Khrushchev because he thought of himself more as a person of planet Earth than just as a Soviet member. I think there's a lesson there for us today, and I often think that individuals who could be the Norman Cousins of our time would be Archbishop John Wester, who this year, the year of 2026, has been appointed as the Teacher of the Year for Pax Christi. Archbishop Wester is from Los Alamos, and I don't think we need to lecture you on the importance of that, where the whole business of nuclear weapons began, and where, of course, the laboratory is still there for improvement of advanced ways to destroy the world. He has opposed that whole business for so long that I think that he would be an excellent negotiator. Would Trump, would Putin, would Xi Jinping be willing to sit down? We won't know. We won't know this, right, until there is some sort of pressure to have them meet. Where would they meet? They could meet in the Vatican. It's the oldest diplomatic organization dating back to 1487. They have over 100 ambassadors, nuncios, throughout the world, 170 nations that they connect with. They're considered to be neutral, but not necessarily silent, as John the 23rd was not silent. So there's an opportunity here for moral leadership, and I think the moral leadership could come from Pope Leo the 14th, who has already spoken out strongly in opposition to war and to nuclear weapons. So I'm throwing that out not just to Schiller, which is an important leader in this whole movement in opposition to nuclear weapons, but also trying to consider my own organization, Pax Christi USA and Pax Christi International, with an office in Belgium. I'm thinking of Jewish Voices for Peace and the coordinated Muslim American organizations in the United States. Thinking of Peace Action, that claims they have the largest peace group in the world, and Fellowship of Reconciliation, which is the oldest peace group in the United States, dating back to 1915. These are just a few of the many groups, such as my own, the Veterans for Peace, which is constantly making the point that they are not like other veterans organizations. They are totally opposed to war and totally in favor of diplomacy. So I ask that maybe others, much more competent than I, would be able to jump in on that suggestion in this situation, which is really vital, with Poland asking for American nuclear weapons on the border of Russia, with Lithuania asking to have nuclear weapons on their border, with Finland, which will soon work toward adjusting their constitution to allow nuclear weapons on the border of Russia. It's sheer madness. And yes, not the guns of August, the guns of July of 2026. It's a desperate time. And I think it's about time that we have a moral voice that will speak for for all of humanity. And I suggest that Pope Leo XIV be that person.
9: That was Jack Gilroy, friend of the show, member of Veterans for Peace and Pax Christi, and the producer of a wonderful stage play, which we're actually going to share over the next month or so. And he was speaking at a recent International Peace Coalition webinar hosted by the Schiller Institute about reaching out to Archbishop Wester and the Pope to intervene in this nuclear and global chaos that we are living through right now. If you or your organization wants to help, I know the Schiller Institute, where Jack has a letter to the Pope that you can endorse. After you read the letter, of course. So go to schillerinstitute.com, and then you will see icons. And it is the second icon from the left. Okay, now we're going to turn it over to Harvey and his interview with friend of the show, Bruce Carruthers.
12: Hello, this is Harvey Bennett with Veterans for Peace Radio Hour. Today I'm reporting from Asheville, North Carolina, where fellow Veterans for Peace member Bruce Carruthers has kindly agreed to come by and bring us up to date with the current challenges facing the Veterans Administration health and benefit system and what we can do to protect this vital service for our veterans. Bruce is a leader in Veterans for Peace Save Our VA National Project, and he has a tremendous amount of knowledge and insight into understanding this and responding to it. Bruce, thanks for coming. Welcome to the show.
13: Oh, it's my pleasure.
12: And
14: I try to read all your emails and stay up to date with what's going on. Actually, I got to meet some VA folks in Charleston. The Charleston VA is huge, and it's the Charleston area is full of veterans because the Navy base was there, the Air Force base. So they have a huge veteran population. And I got to meet some people at an organization called the Charleston Alliance for Fair Employment. And two of the people were VA staff, not in nursing, but administration. But there were members of the AFGE, and this was in the wake of Trump's canceling the contracts. So, you know, I look forward to working with them, but it's been hard to keep in touch with them. So I guess that would be a good place to start with you, how that's affecting the VA here. And I know there's a lawsuit that has been filed. I don't know if you're aware of that and what the status of that is.
13: You mean for the AFGE employees?
14: Yeah.
13: Yeah, I get a newsletter from AFGE, and I know there's a lawsuit. I don't know what the final status of that is, trying to overturn. VA Secretary Collins said it was a national security issue to disenfranchise AFGE, which makes absolutely no sense. But before we go, let me also put in a plug for the Veterans Healthcare Policy Institute.
14: Right.
13: I'm the current president of that. And
14: oh, really?
13: People who are interested in what's going on in the VA healthcare system, you can Google Veterans Healthcare Policy Institute, and it has the most up-to-date information.
14: Right. Yeah, I love that source, and I put that out to these people at the VA to make sure that there's something there. They didn't seem to know that much about it, so I hope they're using it.
13: Yeah, we have a new interim executive director, post 9/11 Marine veteran, who is really working hard on trying to get information out on social media. You know, as old timers don't know how to do that, but he's familiar with Instagram. TikTok, all these sort of apps, all these things. So he's publicizing it. But anyway, back to that. I'm not sure what the status is, but I know that and AFG has filed a lawsuit. They've had some success. I don't know what the final outcome will be, but they kicked him out. They threw him out of their office space. I mean, it was just arbitrarily abridged all the rights of VA union employees.
14: Yeah, I know.
13: It makes no sense. I mean, it was just because they didn't want any interference in how they were operating the healthcare system or the benefit system or anything else. I think it's just typical of what this administration is doing and continues to do to federal employees. Now there's some talk they're going to make all these employees sign these non-disclosure agreements so they can't talk about what's going on in their employment. I mean, all of it, it's a continued violation of our civil liberties. I worked for the VA for 30 years.
14: Yeah, I remember that.
13: And I have to say, I'm glad I'm not a VA employee at this time because the situation has just turned dramatically. And, you know, here's a pretty good example. In both in ProPublica and I think in The Intercept, but anyway, two, or maybe The Washington Post, the number of healthcare professionals who are refusing jobs at the VA has increased dramatically because they know the situation is not stable at the VA. They could lose their job at any time, and it's no longer a good working condition. It makes recruitment difficult. And then Secretary Collins said, well, if a position is vacant, we don't need it.
14: Right.
13: Ignoring the fact that recruitment is difficult and turnover in the healthcare sector is very high, and there's a real shortage of doctors, nurses, and healthcare providers, it makes it a very competitive environment. In the budget that Secretary Collins proposed for the next budget year, he recognized that because of that, the VA will have a hard time hiring people, but didn't recommend pay increases or anything to try to make it easier to hire people.
14: Right.
13: Recommended a 17% increase for community care and about a 2% increase for VA care.
14: And,
13: One of the, I don't remember who it was, but one of the senators pointed out to him, 2% won't even cover inflation.
14: No.
13: I mean, you know, because healthcare inflation is always higher than regular inflation.
14: Right.
13: So no matter what he says, it's an intentional attempt to undermine the VA healthcare system and outsource as much care as they possibly can, as long as they can.
14: And I think they try to undermine even the employees there, try to suggest to them that, you know, they can't really count on their continued employment. Maybe they ought to look elsewhere.
13: Well, I think they would like them to leave. Then they don't.
14: I know.
13: Then they can say, well, we don't have to replace this vacant position, and they can continue to reduce the VA. You know, I know you know, a lot of people don't realize how important the VA is for in healthcare education.
14: Oh, yeah.
13: 70% of all doctors get at least some part of their training in the VA, and the VA has affiliations with almost every medical school in the country. It trains thousands of nurses, physical therapists, occupational therapists. If the VA really fails, it'll affect everybody in the country. It's not just veterans.
14: Right.
13: And it has the, its research program is only second to the National Institutes of Health. The VA has produced the shingles vaccine, the pacemaker, all kinds of prosthetic devices that don't just help wounded veterans, help people all up through the country. It's really important. And I don't think most people knew that. If they realized how important the VA was, I think they'd be more concerned about what happened to it. We try to get that message out.
14: Right.
13: But it's not easy. Well, it's hard to get the mainstream media to pay much attention to that.
14: Well, I don't think there's any mystery about why, but I just think it's, I don't know if you'd call it ironic or just worst-case scenario, but I remember first learning about the, you know, the efforts of the Koch brothers to privatize the veteran system, and back in like 2014 or whatever, and the hitman, the main guy in charge, was Pete Hegseth.
13: Exactly. Yeah, you know, we lived in Wichita before we moved here in 2012, and that's where one of the Koch brothers still lives there, the one who's still alive. But he was a member, I think, of the John Birch Society. I mean, they've been pushing this privatization, anti-government thing for years and years and years. And so it's not a surprise they're involved in that. And they're the people behind this Concerned Veterans of America, which is really just a shell
14: group, right,
13: that pushes privatization.
14: Yeah, are they still putting things out?
13: Oh, yeah, and they still testify before Congress.
14: Oh, of course.
13: How privatization is such a good deal. But, yeah, it's not really a veterans group. It's not like American Legion, VFW, even Common Defense, which has a lot of members and has regular virtual meetings.
14: Yeah, DAV.
13: DAV, those.
14: Right. Yeah, they're a veterans group without a constituency.
13: Yeah, and they don't care about that. Their
14: no.
13: whole purpose is to destroy the VA healthcare system.
14: Right.
13: And they've also attacked VA benefits. I mean, you know, Hegseth and other people said, well, unless you're wounded in battle, you don't need any of this. I mean, they don't like presumptive conditions for Agent Orange or anything else.
14: Right, they just or the whole pact.
13: Yeah, they didn't. They oppose that. They think you're just out of luck.
14: Yeah, you think there'll be an effort to scale that back or get rid of it?
13: I think the Republicans would like to underfund it. They won't do it in a public way, but I think they'll try to underfund it, so not so much. But it's led to a huge increase in the number of people enrolled in the VA healthcare system.
14: Yeah.
13: And people filing claims. And unlike effects of Agent Orange, and I have service connection for cardiac condition and prostate cancer for Agent Orange, it didn't take anywhere near as long. But it took a lot of lobbying from people like John Stewart to get Congress to finally own up to the fact that these burn pits that weren't regulated. I mean, these companies with the burn pits not only did not follow regulations that would be applied in this country, they didn't even follow the regulations the military had over there. You know, my opinion is all this money for injuries from burn pits should be paid by these companies that ran that and the burn pits, not by the taxpayers.
14: They produced the problem.
13: Yeah, they did, with absolutely no regulation, and they don't care. And nothing ever happens to them for those kind of stuff.
14: Well, impunity.
13: Exactly. Yeah. You know,
14: if you're corporate connected, whether it's U.S. corporations or Israel, impunity is the name of the game.
13: Yeah, it's not the same thing, but an example is, so the government raids a company that has workers who don't have legal status. The workers get deported. The most happens to the company is they pay a fine, which the company pays.
14: Right.
13: The managers that hire them, nothing happens to them. If you're going to deport people and they knowingly hire people who are illegal, well, they should go to jail. And that would stop it pretty quickly, I think, if they thought they were going to actually go to jail for this rather than paying a fine. And they probably save millions and millions of dollars by hiring these people, and they pay a modest fine. So it's a cost of doing business.
14: Right, and it helps in the fact that they underpay them.
13: Oh, yeah.
14: Creates all this division in the U.S. about, we get paid less because these immigrants work for so little. It's not like the immigrants don't want to be paid fairly.
13: Well, they would like to be paid fairly, sure, yeah. Just deporting all these people now, protective status, temporary protective status. I just heard on NPR a long discussion of what's going to happen to some of the healthcare facilities if they can't hire these people. If they deport them, the Haitians have been in some areas of the country, have been instrumental in providing care in nursing homes and other
14: absolutely
13: places.
14: And they're good at it.
13: Yeah, and they're excellent.
14: They have the, you know, they have the temperament.
13: Yeah,
14: and compassionate people.
13: Empathy with patients.
14: Yeah.
13: So anyway, there's a lot. This Republicans made a mistake in this omnibus bill, Taking Care of American Veterans Act, I think it's called.
14: Okay.
13: They attempted in legislation to reduce benefits for sleep apnea and tinnitus. And that got all the veterans groups upset about that. They wanted to offset the cost of this by reducing service compensation ratings for that. And finally, some of the more traditional, the mainstream veterans groups, DAV, American Legion, have objected to it. In fact, what the Republicans did this in secret, they told the mainstream veteran service organizations about it, but swore them to secrecy. But the DAV said, the hell with you, and they made it public anyway. And so
14: good for them.
13: Said, but there's a lot of sort of Trojan horses here, other things that are included in this bill, that they're hoping to get things passed, and these things that really lead to privatization that would harm veterans. You know, for the post 9/11 veterans, many of them, I don't think, don't really appreciate that these disabilities they're experiencing from traumatic head injuries, burn pit, they're not really going to know about this until they're well into middle age or older age. That's when the effects come up. And if the VA disappears, nobody's going to track this. Nobody's going to do research on it. Nobody's going to really know how to treat them.
14: Right.
13: And so we really need post 9/11 veterans to get interested in this issue and lobby their members of Congress to stop this, to protect the VA. I mean, that's a promise America makes to its veterans. And care in the VA is almost always equal and often superior to care in the private sector. There are numerous studies that demonstrate that.
14: Yeah, I know. Suzanne Gordon has published a lot of that information. Of course, VHPI is the main source for that type of information as well.
13: If you go on the VHPI website, There's actually a list of summary of all these studies and a link to the major study that show constantly that VA care is equal to, often superior, and more cost-effective than private sector care.
14: And veterans overwhelmingly prefer it.
13: Oh, they do, yeah. Some 90% of people, veterans, prefer to get their care at the VA. But to show you how unlevel the playing field is, so if you're a veteran and you want a telehealth visit, that doesn't count as meeting the timing standards under the Mission Act. But if you go to the private sector, it does. And many veterans prefer these telehealth visits because you don't have to take time off of work. You don't have to get care for your kids. And for some things, like mental health visits and other things, they're very effective. And it's always a choice.
14: Yeah.
13: You can be offered a telehealth visit or that. And I've been offered those. I take the in-person visits because I want the VA to get credit for that.
14: Right.
13: If they got credit for the telehealth visit, I would take some of the telehealth visits.
14: You still need the personnel.
13: You do. You still need personnel. And in some cases, you need to actually see the doctor.
14: Right.
13: So I had gallbladder surgery at the VA, for example. Just a consult with the doctor after I'd already seen him about scheduling the surgery. They offered me a telehealth visit, but I took the visit so they would get credit for
14: right.
13: it. I would have preferred the telehealth visit because I didn't have to travel some 30 miles to get to the VA.
14: Mm-hmm.
13: But I knew they didn't get credit for it.
14: Right.
13: And when you call the VA, they'll offer you a community care appointment. And I always say, I prefer my care at the VA. I don't want to go in the community if I can get it at the VA. And more veterans would say that, I think it would be helpful.
14: And it's gotten to where that's the default, and then you have to
13: be persistent
14: and demand the VA appointment.
13: Yeah, instead, that should be the option if you can't get care at the VA. And if it takes a long time to get an appointment at the VA and a specialty, that's a clear indication the VA needs to hire another person in that specialty.
14: Right, yeah.
13: That puts you to the private sector.
14: Yeah, where in the private sector, it probably takes even longer.
13: Oh, yeah.
14: Especially for specialists.
13: Waiting times, well, you know, if you know anything about seeing a specialist in the private sector, you don't get an appointment in 30 days or 45 days.
14: 6 months if you're lucky.
13: If you're lucky. And you need a referral from your primary care provider,
14: right.
13: And that's difficult to get, and they don't have any time to see you.
14: Mm-hmm.
13: Or they'll tell you go to the emergency room if you're really suffering.
14: Right.
13: Or they go to urgent care.
14: Yeah, and they won't ask if you're having thoughts of suicide.
13: No.
14: No screening.
13: No screening.
14: And let's talk about suicide some, because that's certainly been an intractable problem, and
13: it's going to only
14: get worse with people getting shunted over to community care.
13: Yeah, the
14: what's the data?
13: The VA has an evidence-based thing, and suicide is high. What the data shows, and I don't know the figures at hand, but veterans who get their treatment at VA facilities have a lower rate of suicide than veterans who receive treatment outside the VA.
14: Yeah.
13: And VA and non-VA providers are not required to take the kind of training that VA providers get.
14: Right.
13: I mean, so if you have suicidal ideation and you go to a VA, you're going to encounter people who've been trained in veterans' issues. If you get into a group, you're going to be with other veterans, and you may feel a lot freer to talk about your experiences and how you feel. If you're in a group outside the VA, I think a lot of veterans would be reluctant to talk about their experience
14: sure.
13: and why they feel the way they do. But Congress, the Republicans especially, are constantly trying to push more and more people into the private sector.
14: I know.
13: It makes no sense because they don't have the training. And secondly, especially in mental health, for many areas of the country, it's a desert for providers. There's just not enough of them around.
14: Right. And a lot of them won't take insurance.
13: Oh, almost, I don't know what the figure is, but like over 80% of psychiatrists won't take insurance.
14: Yeah.
13: And so
14: that's crazy. How can they get away with that, you know?
13: How can they? And how could you afford to go to somebody that charges $3 or $4 an hour and won't take any insurance?
14: I know. Well, that's sort of a self-selection mechanism for the psychiatrist.
13: Yeah, so you just get wealthy people who can afford that.
14: Right.
13: I know this whole idea of us spending more money than all our peer nations and having worse outcomes, you would think it would occur to everybody, it's time for a change.
14: Yeah.
13: We need a different healthcare system here than we do, but...
14: Well, that's I think, why the VA system is such a threat.
13: Oh, I think
14: because
13: so.
14: Because it demonstrates
13: that can work and that provides good outcomes.
14: Right. Yeah. That, you know, an integrated, accessible system is going to outperform these fragmented.
13: Well, you know, you're a veteran, so you move and so you go to a new VA and your medical record is available.
14: Yeah.
13: The providers can see everything that's happened to
14: right.
13: you.
14: Right, yeah.
13: When you get in the private sector, you get referred to a specialist, you have to make an effort to get them to send that record, and you'll be yep. lucky if they look at the record.
14: Right. It's well, they don't want to hire the staff to
13: do
14: that. I know when I was at Vanderbilt, I was a nurse practitioner at Student Health, and they went to an all online, you know, record system, and you know they said you cannot have any more paper notes and progress notes and all that. All has, and you know, everyone had to take the training to do that, and the worst ones in refusing to comply with that were the specialists and subspecialists.
13: Yeah,
14: you know, you'd say, "What's this?" You know, well, they just refused to do it.
13: Yeah. Well, when the VA started this electronic record, I think I was at the Erie VA facility at that time, and some of the doctors quit, or they were tired, they wouldn't do it, and we said to them, we'll have a clerk around with you for a while till you learn how to do this. This will be a big improvement. Some just, they absolutely refused. They didn't want to do it.
14: Uh-huh.
13: The ones that did, of course, said, well, God, this is great. I mean, so they're going to prescribe some kind of medication, the pharmacist on the team, the pharmacist can look at and say, look, this is contraindicated given this person's position, or they're on a medication.
14: Right.
13: They're in fear with this. It's all right available electronically, which is great for a patient's safety and patient care. So, yeah, that's... I hope that we get a change in leadership here in the fall, and something can be done to thwart this effort toward privatization, reverse it, halt it at least.
14: Yeah. So who are our friends now in Congress?
13: Well, you know, Takano, who's the ranking member on the Veterans Affairs Committee, is one of our strongest advocates. Bernie Sanders has been a really strong advocate.
14: Is Takano from Minnesota?
13: He's from California.
14: California, okay. I don't know where I got Minnesota.
13: Yeah, we go, Save Our VA... for a couple of years now, we've gone to Washington to meet with congressional staff. Rarely meet with a member of Congress, meet with their staff.
14: Yeah.
13: But it's the staff that really informed it. But the last time we went, Takano actually came to meet with you personally and spent over 20 minutes talking to you about it, which is really unusual.
14: Yeah.
13: And his staff person kept reminding him that he'd been there a long time. He shooed him away because he was interested in talking about veterans' issues. Yeah, so we have some strong supporters, but not all Democrats have been that strong in supporting us. And Republicans have almost been universally opposed to doing anything with the VA.
14: I think John Tester used to be...
13: He was, yeah. He was a pretty
14: good one. I don't know where things stand anymore with him.
13: Yeah, I don't know. They make a lot of compromises to get something done, but the compromises are pretty harmful.
14: Right. What do you think about these new Democratic primary winners who are DSA and talking all those things they want to do?
13: Well, you know what? So Trump Republicans are trying to label them as communists, a threat to the country. So the things they stand for are health care for everybody, a living wage, affordable housing.
14: Right.
13: And they're not anti-capitalist. What they want is for the economy to be regulated so it supports everybody.
14: Yeah.
13: It's not just profit-taking.
14: Right.
13: It seems to me most Americans would look at that and say, well, you know, those are things I believe in.
14: Yeah.
13: I'd like to have affordable health care. I don't want to work for $12 or $15 an hour when the minimum to live a decent life is $25 an hour.
14: Yeah, I'd like to just work one job.
13: Yeah, so when I was a kid and growing up in Buffalo, New York, and unions were really strong there, it was Bethlehem Steel, Republic Steel, Ford and Chevrolet, Trico, a person could work, one person could work, support a family, buy a house, send their kids to college, and take a vacation once a year.
14: Yeah.
13: That's a decent life.
14: And have a decent car.
13: Yeah, they weren't, it wasn't anything extravagant. They didn't live in a mansion, but they could afford a decent house.
14: Yeah.
13: Well, in a country this rich, that's a reasonable expectation. Mm-hmm. That you're working, two people shouldn't have to work and try to afford health care, try to afford child care. And, live paycheck to

0: Most of my health care in the private sector, I had some really bad experiences. I mean, I saw an orthopedic guy for my knee, and honestly, he was in there about 2 minutes, and I said, "You're leaving?" He said, "Well, yeah." I said, "Well, you haven't asked me any questions. You haven't done an exam, done anything, and what are you going to charge for this?" He got upset about it, but I thought, this is nonsense.
1: Usually they don't ask any questions. You know, they get your kind of what joint it is, and then they do the imaging.
0: Yeah, that's about
1: okay.
0: It.
1: They do the CT or the X-ray, and they don't have a look at you. They just look at the film.
0: Yeah, and you have to write your questions down, make sure that you get them in, and you got to insist that you have more questions that you want to have answered.
1: Yeah.
0: Now they're not all like that, and I think a lot of these physicians are under so much pressure from corporations to see so many patients that it's difficult for them to do otherwise.
1: Yeah, the practice manager is in charge.
0: The guy who was my primary care provider in Waynesville.
2: You're listening to Harvey Bennett's conversation with Bruce Carruthers with regard to veterans' health care and the challenges coming from Congress.
0: He talked about that. They were bought out by Duke Life Point, and he said things have changed completely.
1: Yeah.
0: Said, we're under pressure to see patients. Used to be if we had a good year, we gave everybody a bonus. We made some improvement to that. And he said, all that's gone. Now, he retired shortly after that.
1: Well, I've heard a lot about the hospital here in Asheville since you got taken over by HCA.
0: It's been on warning from the Centers for Medicare and Medicaid three times.
1: Really?
0: The nurses have gone on strike. The nurses unionized there, and that's very hard to do in North Carolina.
1: Yeah.
0: That's how bad it was. And they spend a lot of money on advertising. They're always on TV.
1: Of course.
0: And I think, well, why don't you spend that money on hiring staff and taking care of your patients?
1: Mm-hmm.
0: I don't know why that was ever sold. Hospital Corporation of America, their reputation is horrible.
1: It is.
0: As far as I could see, profit has no place in healthcare.
1: Well, you know, HCA, I'm from Nashville.
0: Oh, yes.
1: So I was there at the birth.
0: Yeah.
1: And it was at a time where the idea of getting rich off the misfortune of your fellow man was a scam. What?
0: Yeah, why? That's not the idea.
1: But they managed to turn it into a way to get rich.
0: Yeah, there's a book I read not too long ago called The Plunderers about equity capital.
1: Yeah.
0: And there's a chapter about healthcare, especially about HCA.
1: Yes.
0: About how criminal their behavior's been.
1: Yeah.
0: And now these equity firms are buying out nursing homes.
1: I know.
0: And it's been a disaster.
1: Yeah.
0: I mean, they've reduced staff in order to increase profits. And you think, you got elderly people in a nursing home, and you're more worried about profits than taking care of them.
1: Yeah.
0: You know, profits in a lot of industries are effective. If you look at how the cost of computers and TVs and electronics have come down, you can see it's effective. But it's not effective in something like healthcare, because the measure is not how much profit you make, is what kind of care are you providing people.
1: Right.
0: And that can't be measured by profit. I don't know, HCA has been really bad here, and then they get out of it, and they're always talking about how great they are, and if you follow the news, that's not the case.
1: It's
0: been a real disaster.
1: You know, they took over so many rural hospitals in Tennessee, and when they weren't making as much money as they wanted to, they just closed them down.
0: They closed them down, or what HCA has done here is eliminate some programs like the maternity programs.
1: Yeah, so
0: women have to travel a long way if they get...
1: Absolutely, yeah.
0: There are places in rural areas in the Midwest where people have to drive 60 miles to get to a farm.
1: Yeah. Well, in Nashville, one of the big hospitals that has been there forever was St. Thomas, run by the Daughters of Charity or whatever. And I remember going to it when it was downtown, the old building, And they built this huge new place out in West Nashville and, everything top of the line It wasn't that long after they went upscale and all that all of a sudden they didn't provide maternity care. When a Catholic hospital
0: refuses to provide
1: maternity care, something ain't right.
0: Exactly. Something is not right when that happens.
1: So every year, like at Christmas, they have a one of these sort of nativity scenes on their front

0: on, you know, with the baby in the manger with my, and I just said, well, that's pretty accurate description of St. Thomas's maternity care.
1: Oh, hey.
0: It's shameless, you know, shameless.
1: It is shameless. I don't understand how these people can live with themselves doing this. It makes no sense. I mean, you're talking about somebody's health, how their loved ones feel about this, what happens to the family, and your concern is profit. The surveys show the majority of Americans support something like Medicare for All.
0: Absolutely.
1: But, and Congress keeps saying, well, if we could competition, prices will come down. That isn't... We've had competition for a long time now, and said nothing to do but drive prices up and access down.
0: Yeah.
1: And so people go to an emergency room instead of seeing a physician where they get minimal treatment.
0: Right.
1: Because they're required.
0: And they've waited too long.
1: They've waited too long. And then the cost of those unsupported, you know, the no insurance emergency room visits just get passed on to everybody else that has insurance.
0: Right.
1: And
0: then their premiums go up.
1: Yeah, and they do the minimum to get them out of the emergency room. They
0: yeah, stabilize. Yeah. So other than, you know, you're doing a lot to educate the public through BHPI, and what about media? Have you found local media open to carrying any of these?
1: I haven't. I've written to... local newspapers, contacted NPR. There's, I've written to the Asheville paper, to the small paper in Waynesville, and a couple of free papers.
0: Yeah.
1: I've written to all of them and said, this is a big issue. I'd be happy to be interviewed. I never got a response from any of them.
0: Yeah.
1: So they just don't seem to be interested in the issue.
0: Mm-hmm.
1: It's, radio shows like yours are interested in what we have to say. And Suzanne Gordon and Russell from BHPI are able to publish a lot of articles in outlets like American Prospect, sometimes ProPublica and places like that. Mm-hmm. They'll get that and get some interviews. But the real mainstream media, like the New York Times and those, doesn't seem to be an issue of a lot of concern to them. If the VA makes a mistake... It'd be pretty close to front page news.
0: Right.
1: If the VA does something good, it's like page 8 or page 9.
0: Right. Well, the VA can't advertise.
1: No, can't advertise.
0: But so they, you know, all these wonderful data and statistics they have on outcomes versus the private sector community, they can't make an ad and show people.
1: And like all government agencies, the VA is an easy target.
0: Yeah.
1: So if they make a mistake, if they make something about that, and the VA is incredibly transparent compared to the private sector. See, you can go to VA Inspector General's website and you can sign up for their reports. Once a week, you'll get a review of some VA healthcare system. It points out faults. It gives a response to the VA facility, what they're going to do to correct it.
0: Yeah.
1: You'd go to Hospital Corporation of America and try to find out where they've had problems. There's no way. Unless it gets in the newspaper, you'll never hear anything about it.
0: Right. Unless there's a patient who's got an attorney who's going to get maximum public.
1: But other than that, or if you've got a problem with the VA, you can contact your congressman. You can get an answer on it.
0: Yeah.
1: If you've got a problem with Healthcare Corporation of America, you contact your congressman. They'll just stonewall them.
0: Yeah.
1: They won't give them any kind of answer. So... the VA is incredibly transparent, so it's easy for people to point out its faults, and it should be easy to point out its successes, but that's much less. It's rarely done. Rarely does they report it.
0: Are you aware of any places or any people who are promoting the idea of, I don't know about civil disobedience, but more active agitation and combining, you know, people who are with the VA and people who are in the private sector who don't like the way they're having to function?
1: Well, let's see. The people who have been pretty active, Common Defense, which is a large veterans organization. A lot of the members are post-9/11 veterans.
0: Yeah.
1: Compared to Veterans for Peace, which, you know, tend to be Vietnam-era veterans.
0: Right.
1: They've been very active. The United Nurses Union has been pretty active in this. They've done a lot.
0: They've done a lot of strikes.
1: Yeah, they have. some people in Medicare for All have lobbied. I don't know that they've been so much involved in demonstrations. Mm-hmm. But Vote Vets has been pretty vocal about this. Common Defense had a demonstration in D.C. not long ago complaining about what's going on. So some of these groups like Common Defense are a little bit late to the fight, but they've taken up pretty seriously. Okay. It took a while to convince them this was a serious threat. But they've waged a pretty major campaign against privatization of the VA. Their motto is VA not for sale.
0: Yeah.
1: And Vote Vets has been pretty active in this.
0: Mm-hmm.
1: The traditional veteran service organizations, American Legion, DAV, VFW, have been so-so on this.
0: Yeah.
1: They've been afraid to lose their seat at the table, so they haven't opposed much of this when they could have been much more
0: active. Right.
1: With their membership. They did a much better job here on opposing this, taking care of Americans' veterans based on reducing service-connected.
0: Yeah.
1: Because they're really concerned. If that can be done in legislation for one condition, it can be done for another.
0: Right.
1: So, but, you know, they should have been awake a long time ago, I think. And been more active in opposing what's going on.
0: Right.
1: I know a lot of their membership is older, and they have not attracted a lot of the post 9/11 veterans because that's their model. I mean, Common Defense and Vote Vets, these have been organizations that younger veterans have been a lot more interested in.
0: Okay. All right. Well, I've learned a lot, and I'm sure our listeners will learn a lot.
1: Yeah, and I'm always happy to be on. They can look at Save Our VA. They can put that in a search engine, and also Veterans Healthcare Policy. And Save Our VA, about once every 2 weeks, we produce a letter that will go to your congressional delegation about these issues. All you have to do is put in your information. We ask that you personalize the letter a little bit by saying, I'm a veteran. I have family members who are veterans. And it automatically gets sent to the appropriate member of Congress.
0: Yeah.
1: It takes at the most 5 minutes.
0: Mm-hmm.
1: It's an easy thing to do.
0: Yeah.
1: You can sign up for our updates. You'll get them every 3 weeks, and that'll tell you what to do that.
0: Yeah.
1: And in the Veterans Healthcare Policy Institute, you can find out the latest on what's going on.
0: Yeah. I used to get those. I mean, I probably need to re-sign up.
1: Yeah, I've had some issue with that. But if you re-sign up, if you go out, you can sign up for the newsletter. It'll start coming through then.
0: Yeah. Okay. So if I go to the SOVA working group, that information.
1: It's now a national program rather than a working group.
0: Oh, it's not a working group. Okay, good.
1: Yeah, all you got to do is just put in Save Our VA and it'll take you right to the website and you can sign up.
0: All right. Well, thank you.
1: Glad to do it. I'm happy to be on your show anytime.
2: 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And remember, sign up to help veterans and help Save Our VA. 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All right, so I asked Harvey how he wanted to end the show, and he said, Gil Scott Heron, and Work for Peace. And so, here it is, Gil Scott Heron, Work for Peace.
3: Back when Eisenhower was the president, golf courses is where most of his time was spent. So I never really listened to what the president said because in general, I believed that the general was politically dead. But he always seemed to know when the muscles were about to be flexed. Because I remember him saying something, mumbling something about a military-industrial complex. Americans no longer fight to keep their shores safe.

to a cemetery. The military and the monetary use the media as intermediaries. They are determined to keep the citizens secondary. They make so many decisions that are arbitrary. We're marching behind the commander-in-chief who was standing under a spotlight shaking like a leaf. But the ship of state had landed on an economic reef, so we knew he was going to bring us messages of grief. The military and the monetary were shielded by January and went storming into February. Brought us pot-bellied generals as luminaries. 2 weeks ago, I hadn't heard the sumbitch, now all of a sudden, he's legendary. They took the honor from the honorary. They took the dignity from the dignitaries. They took the secrets from the secretary, but they left the bitch an obituary. The military and the monetary from thousands of miles away in a Saudi Arabian sanctuary had us all scrambling for our dictionaries because we couldn't understand the fucking vocabulary. Yeah, there was some smart bombs, but there were some dumb ones as well. Scared the hell out of CNN in that Baghdad hotel. The military and the monetary, they get together.

folks into coronaries, the military and the monetary, from thousands of miles in a Saudi Arabian sanctuary, kept us all wondering if all of this was really truly necessary. We've got to work for peace. Peace ain't coming this way. If we only work for peace, if everyone believed in peace the way they say they do, we'd have peace.

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1: Because it's in our blood, but why don't we fight for love? 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
2: There's never a desire for us to rock it up to a court that overturned Roe v. Wade. You know, on the other hand, though, we can't just turn our backs to the lives that are being wrecked and just ignore the discrimination that's happening.

0: Welcome to This Way Out, the international LGBTQ radio magazine. I'm Lucia Chappell. In the news this week, LGBTQ plus foster children in the U.S. won't be protected from unsupportive families anymore. Trans-positive soccer star Megan Rapinoe cries foul after being ejected from a World Cup ad. A lesbian couple in Botswana is fighting for marriage equality. And Madison Square Garden is wired for risky guests. Then we get a look inside the hallowed halls of the U.S. Supreme Court, where a Lambda attorney actually has a hopeful message. There's a lot in store for you now that you've found This Way Out.
1: I'm Joe Bainline.
2: And I'm Chris Wilson.
1: With NewsWrap, a summary of some of the news in or affecting LGBTQ communities around the world for the week ending July 18, 2026.
2: LGBTQ plus children in foster care are losing potential federal protections thanks to the removal of a Biden-era rule published by the U.S. Health and Human Services Secretary Robert F. Kennedy Jr. Barely 2 years ago, funding was set aside for LGBTQ plus foster children to be placed in supportive homes protected from conversion therapy and potentially hostile environments. It created a formal process for children to report mistreatment and self-advocate for better living conditions. Before the rule could take effect, U.S. District Judge Jeremy Kernoodle blocked it in March 2025. By June, the protective rule was set aside without any legal force. The July 14th rescission marks its final death blow.
1: Women's soccer star Megan Rapinoe is speaking out about being removed from a World Cup advertisement. Despite holding her own two World Cup championships, the lesbian Olympic gold medalist and Presidential Medal of Freedom recipient was identified as a risk by AI software. Rapinoe's stance as a transgender ally was the source of the alleged risk. In an op-ed for Marie Claire magazine, Rapinoe criticizes anti-trans legislation and its broader social impact. Instead advocating for inclusivity in sports, she warns about the troublesome discrimination against trans athletes, black and brown athletes, and young women athletes who don't fit a narrow standard of femininity. In her words, "If we really cared about safety and fairness in sports, we'd be breaking down barriers facing girls at every level, protecting them from sexual violence and harassment, and paying professional women athletes on the same scale as their male counterparts." Rapinoe claims that the brand planning to include her in a World Cup commercial implemented an AI software that flags potential talent for supposed risk. Her support of trans rights was determined to be too risky for the unnamed brand, and she was pulled from the shoot. Rapinoe is a strong opponent of Washington State's Initiative 638, which would require sex testing for all girls to participate in sports. The outspoken player writes, "Standing up for our trans siblings, welcoming them on the field, sends a powerful message to these politicians that we reject their hate and division and to keep their hands off our bodies."
2: A lesbian couple in Botswana is entering a legal battle to bring marriage equality to their country. Bonolo Selelo and Solofelo Kumile appeared in court on July 14th to argue that Botswana's Marriage Act is unconstitutional. The 2001 law does not explicitly state that marriage is between a man and a woman. However, it does use gendered language such as husband and wife. The two women were denied permission to register their marriage in 2025. Back in 2019, Botswana's High Court decriminalized same-sex relationships. Then, in April of this year, Botswana finally formally repealed the anti-sodomy penal code. However, this queer-positive trend has not stopped the opposition. The Evangelical Fellowship of Botswana, the House of Churches, and the Dingwetsi Association are all seeking to participate in the trial to prevent marriage equality. Plaintiff Bonolo Selelo tried to make sense of this when she told YTV Botswana earlier this year.
3: "Because it's in our blood as Botswana to fight for love. We're seeing a lot of activity by Christians. Thought it's very odd that the Christians are the Goliath in this situation, or now are two people just saying, let us live our lives, let us get married.
2: The main hearing is scheduled for October later this year. If the couple succeeds, Botswana would become the second African country to legalize same-sex marriage after South Africa in 2006.
1: Reform UK is waving the flag issue again, this time calling for pride flags to be banned from the Southampton City Council's headquarters. The right-wing party's recently elected councillor, Philip Crook, submitted a motion calling on the Labour-run council to limit the flags it displays to the Union flag, the flag of St. George, and the Southampton City flag. The proposal was met with harsh criticism and vehement protest. Green Party councillor Misty Burgess is the city's first trans-elected representative, and she led the way, saying, I think it's very important when dog whistles like this motion come along that they should not be granted any oxygen. The oxygen was definitely sucked out of the room by a public gallery filled with Trans Pride Southampton protesters gathered to object to the motion on the steps of the Civic Center. In a last-minute shift, Councillor Crook withdrew his flag restriction proposal on July 15th, though he promises to bring it back later, claiming that he was only making a strategic move to push ahead two other motions for his party instead. Reform UK was successful just weeks ago in banning Pride at all 47 libraries in Norfolk. The Reform-dominated administration at County Hall instructed staff that they may not exhibit any material or stage presentations or events which promote political messaging. They claimed that the directive was not intended to single out Pride, despite the timing of its rollout.
2: Madison Square Garden is suing Wired magazine over their reporting on the venue's surveillance system. Madison Square Garden is taking legal retaliation against what it calls cherry-picked fragments of that data to manufacture a false narrative portraying MSG as targeting the LGBTQIA community for discriminatory purposes. One incident Wired recounts is the intensive tracking of a transgender woman. MSG's security team recorded her every movement through the venue, even compiled investigative dossiers about her. The reason? Simply because she is transgender. The security chief did not want her to be seen on camera during TV broadcasts for fear of an openly trans woman could, in his words, damage MSG's reputation. Billionaire James Dolan is the CEO of Madison Square Garden and also owns the New York Knicks, the Rangers, Radio City Music Hall, the Las Vegas Sphere, and other venues. Wired's Noah Schachtman calls Dolan's surveillance machine his deep state. Schachtman and investigative journalists Maddie Varner and Robert Silverman got inside Dolan's deep state through seven current and former employees, as well as combing through confidential internal reports and Signal Group chat messages. The MSG database was found and released by a hacker collective called Shiny Hunters. That database holds nearly 40,000 people, with many documented for their level of so-called risk. Almost 100 entries are marked as LGBTQIA, according to the Wired team. Wired released a statement about the Madison Square Garden lawsuit on social media that reads in part, "We stand by this reporting and plan to vigorously defend it against this baseless and ridiculous lawsuit. We look forward to continuing our coverage of MSG and on billionaire James Dolan's use of technology across his entertainment empire. It's one part of our wider mission and the critical job of journalists now more than ever holding power to account."
1: That's News Wrap, global queer news with attitude for the week ending July 18th, 2026. Follow the news in your area and around the world. An informed community is a strong community.
2: News Wrap was written by Jeb Bakke, produced by Lucia Chappelle and Brian DeShazer, and brought to you by you.
1: Thank you. Help keep us in ears around the world at thiswayout.org, where you can also read the text of this newscast and much more. For This Way Out, I'm Joe Bainline. Stay healthy.
2: And I'm Chris Wilson. Stay safe.
0: Becky Pepper Jackson was 11 years old when the state of West Virginia said she could no longer play on the girls' track team. Becky sued. The young trans student athlete lost her case in the U.S. Supreme Court on June 30th, but is the game over? This Way Out's Jeb Bakke spoke with one of the Lambda legal attorneys involved with the case.
4: As a non-binary and transgender rights project director for Lambda Legal, Sasha Bookert helped fashion Becky Pepper Jackson's Title IX and equal protection arguments for the U.S. Supreme Court. I asked her about the case for Becky, or BPJ, and how the litigation emerged from recent legislation.
5: If anybody has spent 5 minutes in America, you'll know how important sports are to parents across the country and how big of a deal it is. The far right played into that, and so they really started to push these, you know, model bills out across the country. This is around, you know, 2020, and it gained some traction and just picked up and picked up in a fervor. And, you know, along with that came, you know, bills that would also, you know, ban people from, trans people from using restrooms. It would ban healthcare was the next, you know, tranche of attacks. But anyway, we ended up with about 26 states, you know, I think 27 now, who have passed some kind of law prohibiting kids from participating in sports. Trans kids, you know, sometimes they prohibit trans girls and trans boys both, but most of the time they target just trans girls and not trans boys, because they know that that is just something that, you know, this protective instinct will kick in, and they can bank on, you know, parents being insecure and concerned. And so these laws were passed, and it's just heartbreaking to see, because, you know, first of all, it's obviously not been a problem that needs resolving, given that there were high school athletic associations across the country, you know, implementing, you know, inclusive policies in places like California, Washington, you know, have had, you know, inclusive policies since 2008. And, you know, these, you know, drastic claims that this is going to, you know, upend women's sports, and in the same breath, you know, the governors in these states, like West Virginia, when they passed their law, could not name a single trans athlete in their state. I don't know what the term is. It's trans baiting. You know, it's this idea that you can just throw out these, you know, accusations and invoke fears. And in my opinion, I won't dwell on this long, but it really is about, you know, distracting people from, you know, the real issues in their lives, you know, like healthcare and affordability and the things they're trying to do to, you know, inflict this, you know, worldview on the country that is just really disgusting and horrible and, you know, caves to, you know, corporate America in every way. Setting that aside, yeah, these bans just inflicted this enormous amount of harm. We're inflicting and are inflicting this enormous amount of harm, because what happens when you tell trans kids that they can't participate in sports, it means that they're not going to participate at all. A lot of the LGBTQ legal organizations, you know, brought lawsuits challenging these bans. And this is, we recognize, you know, this what the Supreme Court compositions these days, you know, there's never a desire for us to rocket up to a court that overturned Roe v. Wade. You know, we get how dangerous this court really is. You know, on the other hand, though, we can't just, you know, turn our backs to, you know, the lives that are being wrecked, you know, across the board, whether it's in healthcare or sports, and just ignore the discrimination that's happening. So we were able to secure, you know, a really powerful nationwide injunction on behalf of a trans girl named Becky Pepper Jackson, which is one of the primary litigants in the Supreme Court case. Who's this just, you know, a glorious kid who's just, you know, I think she was 12 or 13 or something, you know, when she first started to play, and just, you know, finishing last in her group, and was just having a ball participating, and just really just love of cross country. And so we stepped in because the ban was passed and they told her that she couldn't play. So we filed a lawsuit and we won a really powerful injunction allowing her to keep playing for, I think it was a year, maybe a year and a half. And then the district court reversed its opinion for some reason and issued a summary judgment ruling, which is, you know, like kind of a stronger ruling than just a preliminary injunction, and kind of reversed it. And we thought, oh, geez, you know, that's really bad. So we appealed the case to the Fourth Circuit Court of Appeals, who agreed with us and allowed her to go participate. And then West Virginia appealed that decision, and then it went to the Supreme Court. We had argument earlier this year, and they issued a decision, you know, a few weeks ago, and it could have gone a lot of different ways, you know, so it wasn't the worst case scenario, but they ended up ruling on behalf of West Virginia, saying that it might be discrimination against Becky, but we just can't get into specific examples like this and deal with individuals. We just know that as a rule, as it applies generally to trans girls across the board, that's fine. Becky might actually be an exception, but we're not going to bother with actually looking at the scientific evidence. We're just going to make this broad sweeping assessment, which is really disappointing. Obviously, that has an impact on her ability to participate going forward, but it just creates this really bad precedent, in my opinion.
6: You've touched upon a few things that I'd love to jump into. The first thing that I'm kind of interested in was, right, this does not mean that a ban of trans athletes is mandated, because it's allowing states to uphold their own individual mandates, and of course...
5: Not that they weren't asking for that, though. The defendants were very clear that they wanted this sweeping ruling that would apply across the board to everyone. So it's certainly scary.
6: That's interesting. So was it your opinion that they had kind of changed their tune midway through to try and just obtain at least the upholding of this singular ban?
5: Yeah, and less so with the government than with the states. You know, the states really seem to be, you know, red in tooth and claw. They really were, you know, went out of their way to misgender the plaintiffs. And, you know, I don't want to give any credit to the government, to be honest, but it certainly was, you know, clear that they were looking for, you know, as much, you know, as broad relief as they could get. I mean, it's hard to say that we were pleased in any way by the decision, because we're not. But, you know, they really did cabinet, you know, and I think there's arguments, you know, that will be made that say otherwise, but they really did cabinet to sports. And they could have said, oh, this applies to Title IX across the board, which would create havoc, you know, on any other number of contexts under Title IX, including employment and harassment and other contexts.
6: I guess there's some sigh of relief in that it got just quarantined into sports. Something that you've stated previously is that this sets up a state-by-state, a school-by-school fight. From my understanding, a lot of these institutions have been able to cite various other circuit court cases regarding Title IX. Schools could defend themselves by saying, no, there are these other precedents. We are required by federal policy to uphold these rights. Is this case going to change the ability for schools to make those claims?
5: I don't think, no. I think that they should be able to defend their policies. First of all, this is a different context, because this is likely cisgender students bringing cases challenging inclusive policies rather than transgender students challenging bans. The holding here is clear that it's not a violation of equal protection to deny a trans student from being banned, but that doesn't mean that it will allow a cisgender student to require that a transgender student be banned in a state where there's an inclusive policy. So no, I don't think so.
6: Does this change the fight then for schools, generally speaking, to have those inclusive policies?
5: Yeah, I mean, there it's certainly going to be, you know, litigated. You know, this is something that we're going to see cited, you know, and we've already seen a rash of, you know, these cases in the past. But I don't think so. I think that the schools, you know, will continue. And again, it places them in, you know, a difficult situation, because if they, you know, cave and they feel like, oh, we've got to, you know, comply with this pressure, they're going to face litigation within the state, which, you know, given the non-discrimination protections against trans students. So no, I don't think so.
6: Yeah, some optimism perhaps that this really won't have as far sweeping impacts on folks as maybe we're led to believe.
5: I think so. Yeah, I really do. I am cautiously optimistic, but I think that there is enough, you know, good law, especially given the conflicts of law here and the way that the Supreme Court issued this ruling, to allow schools to continue to provide those, you know, inclusive policies in sports.
6: So I'm curious if you could take us a little bit into the courtroom. Are they genuinely of the belief that this is a threat?
5: This is just my impression. I will say that I was present during the oral argument in BPJ, but I just heard the oral argument in the Scrimeti decision, and the tenor and the way in which the justices talked about these issues was strikingly different, in that they were much softer and much more human, you know, during the BPJ argument, shockingly, you know, given the way in which this has been framed. I think this is, and this kind of goes back to the defendants too, I think that there has been this, you know, ongoing effort to demonize transgender people across the board, you know, over the last few years. And I think maybe it, in my opinion, maybe I'm totally wrong, but it feels like it might have peaked, you know, in last year or the year before. And I feel like there's been a little bit of a shift in the way that, you know, folks are described. I wasn't pleased with the way that the decision was written. It was written by Justice Kavanaugh, and he never makes an attempt to refer to Becky or Lindsay as transgender girls, even. You know, he just he doesn't refer to them as boys, but it's just, it's, you know, it's this language, this doublespeak. But Justice Gorsuch was very supportive in, you know, in the concurrence, which was helpful, and the other justices were great, and I think, but it was toned down comparatively. So I think that there is this thing happening, and this is something that I don't think is shocking to anyone, where, you know, the country just hadn't really known transgender people. We knew of transgender people. We knew a couple, you know, high profile people. And as these issues have really, you know, risen in visibility, there's an inevitable backlash. And I do think that there is some work being done by countless, you know, trans folks and their families and people who, you know, support and care for trans people and care about human rights, period, have done an enormous amount of work over the last few years to really push back against the demonization. And I think people are also starting to get wise, you know, about what's really happening in the world. And a little suspicious, in my opinion. You know, maybe it's probably more just the humanization and softening and seeing, you know, trans people as people. But I do think there is also some, like, chagrin about, you know, buyer's remorse or whatever, and buying into, you know, all of this hate and anger, and then realizing that, you know, oh gosh, now I have to pay $5 a gallon. You know, I can't afford my groceries. You know, people are starting to make connections that, you know, they hadn't made before. So that's, you know, that's just me pontificating. But I do think that there has been a lot of work, and I do think there's some humanization. And I think that there's a lot of unseen work, I do think, especially with the courts and even with the Supreme Court, that trans people are everywhere. You know, whereas, you know, they're not unique. And I think that there are, you know, I don't know anybody's personal story that on the court or what their family's structures look like, but, you know, I can imagine that there are people that, you know, have, you know, trans people in their lives that feel like it's important to at least have a conversation, you know. And so I do think I was struck, you know, I mean, the decision still absolutely sucks, don't get me wrong, I'm not trying to soft pedal it, but I do think there's been a little bit of a shift there. You know, I don't know, again, unfortunately, with the, you know, the way that judicial nominations have been structured and some of the rhetoric that we see from the nominees that have come through, I don't, you know, feel optimistic about the coming years in some of these more difficult parts of the country. Unfortunately, there are already, you know, difficult places to begin with. In other words, you know, when the administration changes again, and, you know, there are, you know, there's positive work being done to, you know, pursue legislative priorities that will help transgender people, you know, it's going to be, you know, a battle, because we're still going to have a lot of these folks on the bench. And just to remind people, you know, judicial nominees are lifetime appointments, you know, and so that's why midterms are so important. And the Senate is so important, because that's who votes on lifetime federal judicial nominees who end up making decisions for their lifetime.
6: Is it your impression you've noted a softening a little bit, right? A smelling of the coffee. But the proportionality of all people in the world, right? We're talking about a very small number of transgender individuals that are just trying to play sports. Is there a feeling in light of this case of recognition, the perception versus the lived experience, how much of a discrepancy there is?
5: Yeah, I don't know. I mean, I feel like it's been blown up so much that, you know, they're, you know, just, it's, it, you know, even though we constantly say, look, Jim Justice could not name one transgender person in his own state, you know, and this is across the board what we see over and over again, and we can give people numbers. I mean, I would love it if there were trans kids that were participating in sports. It would be really wonderful. There's not, you know, trans people make up, you know, roughly between, you know, 0.3 and 0.7% of the population, period. And how many of those are playing sports? Probably maybe a handful of them. And how many are trans girls that are playing sports? You know, it's just ridiculous, you know, when you look at the actual numbers. And so it's, you know, but it's, but you know, I can't say that, you know, it's endlessly frustrating to me, you know, because of the way that's been framed as this, like, you know, this epic threat that we face as a country, but that people don't see through that. But for whatever reason, it just hasn't broken through to be completely transparent. I would love for people to see that, but I hope people see that, but I think it's more just a softening and recognizing the humanity of folks. But we'll keep pushing. I'll keep reiterating it over and over again.
6: Absolutely. How, by the way, has the Lambda team been able to talk with Becky and her family since this? How's she doing? How is she taking all of this now?
5: She's such a champ. You know, her family is so wonderful. And she's just, you know, of course it's really disappointing. You know, she is a fighter and she, never, ever was unambiguous about this being not just about herself. This was about, you know, other trans girls like her that she was fighting for. And, you know, so it is, it's very, very difficult, but she's proud of what she's done. And she'll continue to, she's a winner. She's absolutely amazing human being. And she'll continue to strive and thrive. And, you know, I have no doubt that this isn't the last we'll hear about Becky Pepper Jackson. She's just an absolutely wonderful person.
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0: Thanks for finding This Way Out, brought to you by the nonprofit Overnight Productions. News Wrap was written and produced by Jeb Bakke and Brian DeShazer, edited by Lucia Chappelle, and read by Chris Wilson and Joe Bayline. Against Me performed some of the music you heard, and Kim Wilson composed and performed our theme music. 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
8: Welcome to Radio Curious. I'm Barry Vogel. Have you ever been in prison, know someone who's been in prison, or visited there? In this edition of Radio Curious, we visit with Buzzy Martin. He taught guitar at San Quentin Prison and is the author of Don't Shoot, I'm the Guitar Man. It's about to be a major motion picture, and it tells the story of his experiences with the people, the inmates, the guards, and others who he encountered while he was at San Quentin teaching guitar. we began our interview, which was recorded the end of October 2010, when I asked him how his emotions did change over that period of time.
9: Absolutely changed. You know, when I went in, I was obviously naive to what was going on to a state prison. I'd never been involved in any of that whatsoever. I've been working with at-risk kids in juvenile hall, but never to a state prison. So going in, I was very apprehensive, nervous, scared, a little on my toes, very aware of what's going on. And by the end of it, I absolutely transformed into a whole other world that I realized what freedom was. I had no idea that what freedom was until I had seen men that had lost it, and then I could smell those smells and feel the feels of what freedom was really all about. So that changed me a lot. I take nothing for granted now, where before it was a little bit, you know, easier for me in life, just kind of just not think about it too much. But now, after the whole experience, I take every moment of my life and treat it like a gift.
8: Well, tell us more about that, because I think you're speaking perhaps to people who have never been to prison or who have never experienced the loss of freedom.
9: Sure. That's a great question, by the way, Barry. You know, one of the things for me, being a musician all my life and not being aware of what at-risk youth are, or latchkey kids, or even group home kids, I wasn't aware too much of about abuse, even though I'd never been abused. I'd heard about it, but I wasn't too aware of it. And when you go into an environment where 100% of the people there have been abused, whether it be physically, sexually, or mentally, or all the above, and most of them come from abused, dysfunctional families, that is like a potpourri for a really bad mix of, you know, emotions and feelings. And I had no idea what it was all about. But, you know, the other side and the flip side of this is they still are people, and that's what I got out of that. But it was an environment that we just kind of just are quiet about. Nobody ever talks about juvenile halls, county jails, or prisons whatsoever. So for me, it was a deal to where it was a whole, like going to the moon, it was a whole other environment.
8: What drew you to go to San Quentin and teach guitar?
9: Well, initially, I'd been working with at-risk youth in Sonoma County here for, you know, 15 years. And I was approached from one of the teachers out at Juvenile Hall. She has a friend that was doing the arts and corrections down in San Quentin. And she just felt that with me working with these kids that I work with that are incarcerated, that maybe I could bring the gift of music to these older gentlemen and see what I could do with them. And so I was approached, went down, met with my future boss, went through the orientation and took the job. I mean, it was a great opportunity, and so that's how initially I was involved, where I was a teacher had asked me through her friend to come down and talk to the guys in San Quentin.
8: Tell us what it's like to go through the visitor or the staff or teacher process when you go into the prison.
9: Well, you know, they treat everyone the same, whether you be a visitor or a family member or a preacher or a musician, it's all the same. You go in, you know all the rules, and the rules are you can't run. You have to have a personal ID, a picture ID at all times. You can't wear blue jeans. And there's no hostage negotiation. So if there's a riot, that they're not going to negotiate your safety. You have to know that going through. So they treat every person the same. You have to sign in their logbook. They pad you down. They wand you. They take, like, at the airport, they wand you down to make sure you have no guns or contraband on you. And you go in. And for me, I was, you know, I would walk through the main yard, and I would have two officers on each side of me. And I was treated no differently than anyone else, whether, like I said, whether you be a female or a male, whether you be a musician coming in or a teacher or a chaplain. So they don't really discriminate whatsoever. It's all the same. It's just very regimented, military. I can't emphasize enough, it's like a whole other world.
8: How many gates do you go through before you get into the main yard?
9: We'll take, like, say, the main block, it would be 1, 2, 3, 4. There'd be four to get into the main courtyard. And each one of them has to be buzzed in, buzzed out. And then you're free to, you know, kind of roam around a little bit. If you go to H Unit, which is on the other side of San Quentin, and that's a prison inside of a prison, then you would be escorted everywhere. So when I was in H unit, I was literally escorted everywhere I went. I was never alone, and I'm happy to say that was a good thing.
8: Who are the prisoners in the H unit?
9: In H unit, these are guys that are going to integrate back into society where they'll be back with you and I. So these are gentlemen that have done, you know, 1 to 5 years, moderate violent crimes, drug, alcohol, but they've had a chance now to learn how to be inside San Quentin and live that lifestyle. And then they'll be released back to us. The guys on the main block are lifers. They'll never get out. They're there for the rest of their lives. The guys in the ranch, those are gentlemen that are lower level, and what they are, they're there for, drunk driving, not paying child support, stuff like that. And so there's different levels, but the H unit, that's a pretty bad one. These are guys that are pretty gnarly in life, and they have nothing to lose, and so they'll do whatever. They'll get back out. It's a revolving door for them. They've been in and out of prison most of their lives, but they'll be back out to society.
8: In the three different groups where you taught music, each class was between maybe 3 and a dozen students. If there weren't problems within the prison, they were on a weekly basis. Did you find any difference between the three groups of the prisoners, the ranch, the main area, and the H unit?
9: Yes. I found that, you mean attitude-wise with the gentleman that I was working with, the students?
8: As people who got something out of the guitar teaching experience.
9: 100% got out of it. 100% of the guys that I worked with in San Quentin State Prison absolutely got the magic of music. They all became little kids. That was like sponges. Every one of them, not one person didn't get it. Everyone did get it. There's no question. There's different levels, obviously, would bring on different kinds of problems or good things. In the H unit, you know, it was a little bit more trying to babysit these guys opposed to the guys in the main units, because the main units, they're there to learn and not screw up because they're going to be the rest of their lives. But as far as teaching them and having them get it, everyone, 100%, even the kids that I work with, same kind of deal. So in San Quentin, absolutely, every one of these guys that were incarcerated got the music program, learned how to play, learned how to sing, let their guard down. The machoism went away, and they became these eight-year-old kids.
8: Do you have any opinion about how what they learned from the guitar music and the guitar lessons with you carried over into the rest of their lives in two areas? One, the remaining time they spent in prison, and two, after they left prison, if they were able to do so.
9: Right. Great question. Again, you know, I would hope that the things that I teach anybody, whether it be at-risk youth incarcerated in juvenile halls or these guys in San Quentin, what I try to teach these guys was, you know, respect, truth, honesty, the self-motivation, compassion, to have passion, to have dedication, to really love what they try to do in life, to bring out that vibrant feeling of just, we're only going to be here for one time, try to get what we can, and really try to smell the roses. So through music, I do believe that hopefully I've planted some kind of seed in their heart and their soul to blossom someday into a feeling where these guys actually would get the change, would be really good. And, you know, that's why I always say education, not incarceration, because I just feel that these guys and girls really deserve to have love in their heart. And through music, I do believe it. You know, music does heal. It really has a communication factor to all over the world. So, yes, I do believe it was a working thing, and still does. It would take it through their life.
8: When you say they're only going to be here one time, you mean here on Earth?
9: Yeah, absolutely. I mean, you know, all of us. We're only here at one time. Well, you know, you never know. We may come back as a gopher, but, you know, and how we are right now, there's only going to be one Barry. There's

0: I want to say that in this edition of Radio Curious, we're visiting with Buzzy Martin, author of Don't Shoot, I'm the Guitar Man. He's the guitar man who went into San Quentin State Prison in Northern California over almost a 3.5-year period in the late 90s and early 2000. You're listening to Radio Curious. I'm Barry Vogel. Buzzy, how did that happen, that they changed from the hardcore people they were to soft children?
1: Well, you know, in my personal opinion, I just feel like through music, whether it be just humming or snapping your finger or tapping on something, it brings out the innocence and the childlike feelings that we all have growing up. I mean, I think all of us have these feelings of something where we've heard something along the way, whether it just be Mary Had a Little Lamb or the Beatles or whatever it may be, and we cling on to those good things. And so when music's played, or you hear music, or you feel music, I think that's where the innocence comes out. And it's been proven over and over and over again, probably for hundreds of years, that music soothes the soul. And I think that's what these guys felt, no matter if you're incarcerated. Even the worst people, when you play music for them, or animals, it just soothes them. And that's why we use music so much in everything. And so it was a no-brainer how these guys would soothe their souls. But that's my connection to it. I just think that's where they got it. Just really tames their wild waters by listening to whatever it may be. Same as the opposite. And if you play heavy rap music or heavy punk music, it makes people really aggressive. But if you have people teaching them how to play, or teaching them how to sing, or teach them how to act, or whatever it may be, or dance, then you bring out this other comfort zone. And that's where the self-respect really kicks in.
0: Well, Buzzy, in your book, Don't Shoot, I'm the Guitar Man, you present what I see as a commentary on how California, as an example of all of the states, treat the criminal inmates. Do you think that the treatment that you saw, the housing, the incarceration, the food, is a reasonable or effective way to deal with people who have violated the criminal laws?
1: Yeah, you know, Barry, you're getting some great questions. No, you know, going into that, I didn't go in, it's so odd, because I didn't go into this to, you know, write a book or do a movie or anything. I just wanted to go in and try to make a change with these kids that I've been working with, as young as 8, that want to go to prison. And I was appalled. I mean, it was bad enough going to juvenile hall, and that was my first taste of incarceration. But when I went to San Quentin, I was totally appalled. And now that I've been doing this for a while and really getting involved with the institutions and what goes on inside of them, I want to puke. I can't believe it. So I'm mortified of what we really have and how we really treat animals much better than what we do people. And what we forget is there are people. And what we really forget is most of these men and women, the reason they're there is because they were obviously abused as kids and we never paid attention to them. And that's why I feel it's really important that through now, that if I can get 1 million people to read my book, then we now know that the United States is the largest country in the world that incarcerates basically everybody for nonviolent drug alcohol crimes. And it's appalling. It absolutely is appalling. I think the conditions are just despicable.
0: I know that you have extensive experience working with children, people under age 18, in juvenile hall. Are you able to distinguish on an effective basis in terms of treatment the way children are housed in juvenile hall and adults are housed at San Quentin, as you saw?
1: It's the same thing. It's exactly, you know, what we have nowadays is we basically have kiddie prisons. You know, I refer to them as baby inmates. You know, there's no difference. The only real difference is there are no guns in juvenile halls. That's it. People, you know, they have to understand that we treat these kids just like we do inmates. No different. We have, and I know that every city in the state of California has a juvenile hall. So I personally didn't see any difference whatsoever. The food, the way they're treated, the way the staff treats

0: kids, I just feel that it you know, for the most part, it's pretty sterile and very the incarceration is alive and well, and everybody feels institutionalized, and that's what we should get away from. I was a juvenile justice commissioner for 2 years, and I just felt this should be another way of treating these kids. While we have them, we should be able to retrain them and reprogram them a little bit.
1: That's pretty interesting, considering that California law states that children are to be incarcerated for purposes of rehabilitation, as opposed to paying penitence is what is supposed to happen in a penitentiary.
0: Right. I mean, I can't be the spokesman for all juvenile halls, but it just seems to me that as far as rehabilitation goes, there's not a whole lot of it, really.
1: In your opinion, why is there not more information to the public about conditions inside prisons?
0: Great question, Barry. It seems to me that with prisons and juvenile halls, and even for that matter, county jails, it's this well-kept secret that nobody ever wants to talk about. It's like the dirty little, you know, kid that just nobody ever addresses. So I think, to answer your question, nobody knows about it because nobody wants to know about it. And we seem to keep this really quiet.
1: Yet in our society, the object is to put people who commit crimes into prison.
0: Or is money to be made there?
1: So is it the money factor that's driving it? Because in California, the Prison Officers Union is one of the largest contributors to gubernatorial campaigns.
0: I think, to be real honest and not to be a politician, I think it is 100% is definitely money. Money drives all this. You know, if you build them, they'll show up, and if they don't show up, you'll throw them in. And I just do feel it has become really, really political and money motivated.
1: In your visits with prison officers at San Quentin, I remember in your book you say that many of them were counting the days until they could retire. So they're a group with political clout, it's money-driven, and they want out as well.
0: Oh, yeah. You know, I questioned many times who was more institutionalized. Was it the officers or the inmates?
1: And what's your answer?
0: I think it's kind of half and half, really. I find, you know, the officers were just as much institutionalized in the fact that, you know, you become one. I mean, you start breathing the air and feeling the vibe and walking the walk. You can't not pick that up. And at a certain point, you're just doing it for the money. On the other end of the bars, I guess, these guys are in there because they felt that they couldn't succeed or didn't try in society, so they took it either the easy way or screwed up, and that's what got them there. So, I mean, I think it's a little bit of both, and yes, it takes definitely a huge mentality for somebody to go in and be an officer anyhow and behind the walls of a prison.
1: Did you find officers that actually made a rehabilitative effort with the inmates that was successful?
0: You know, I didn't have a whole lot of contact one-on-one too much with the officers, but I just found most of the officers were talked demeaning to the inmates, and including, you know, talking demeaning to me. So, no, I could feel the power structure more than I did, you know, rehabilitation. It was more just incarcerating these guys and having that power and hanging over them.
1: The way the officers talked, was that an attempt to exert their control or mask their fear?
0: Probably a little bit of both. Great question, Barry. I think a little bit of both, because, again, when you're going into an environment that you just are really unsure of, so you're out of your box, out of your comfort zone. So with something like that, you know, I just think it was their way of just dealing with being insecure, maybe a little nervous and maybe scared. And power. You know, power is a huge thing, as anybody knows. If you exert a little power or you get that job and you're over someone, you can either be really a good boss or you can be a terrible leader.
1: I read in Don't Shoot, I'm the Guitar Man, in your book, that there's many references to where the guards refer to the inmates as girls. What's your reaction to that?
0: Well, you know, it's interesting. And in the book, it also refers to only one time the guards being guards. The rest of the time, I refer to them as officers, because as I was told very sternly that officers work in prison and guards work in Walmart. So, yeah, you know, the taunting is alive and well, and the role-playing is alive and well. So I have to always wonder, you know, who's worse here and who's institutionalized, the inmates or the officers? Because there is a lot of mind game playing going on between the officers and the inmates, because the inmates can't really do anything. And they're, I mean, they're in prison. They're not going anywhere. And there is a lot of mental chess that's been played, and you can see that go on. Even with me, when I was inside there, you know, a few of the officers would kind of get in my face a little bit and, you know, have me kind of do that dance, which was a little intimidating for me, and I was just trying to teach music.
1: So in your opinion, what kind of people are employed as officers?
0: Well, that's a good question. I don't even know if I can answer that. I could try. It just seems to me that it's almost military, so I would assume that, you know, ROTC, maybe former cops, definitely military, that seems to be that way and stuff. I can't talk for everyone and stuff, but that's what was my impression.
1: Yet these same people, it seems like when you left each evening, they would almost always tell you, be safe driving home.
0: Right. Well, yeah, that's because it's kind of like when I leave, then they can let their guard down by saying, and they're off their job in that little kind of demented way. But when you're working there, I guess you have to have your defenses up and do that job. But yeah, they seem to just let their guard down and say, goodbye, buddy, I'll see you later, have a great time, and that was it. So it was a mental game for them, and I know that there's a number of alcoholism, and I'm sure a lot of fighting with families that goes on with the officers and stuff, because the strain's really intense. I wouldn't want their job either. You know, that's got to be a really hard job. So, you know, when you look at both sides of it, it's like water and oil. It's just never going to mix.
1: Were you able to arrange for a visit with some of the children who you see at the juvenile halls to San Quentin so that they perhaps would change their mind that might not be where they would like to go?
0: Well, an interesting question. When I was on the commission, I suggested it a few times, and here where I live at, they don't really use the policy of Scared Straight or the Squire program. They think it's kind of politically incorrect, and in some ways, you know, I have to question if it really works. I just feel that by the time most of these kids get to juvenile hall, they're pretty hardened, and they have in their minds what they really think they should and want to do. They don't really know the real answer. So my feeling, again, is if you get these kids a little bit younger and make them understand what the path they're about ready to walk down is, that they really want to do that, that would be the time to get them. So, you know, I don't know if scaring kids is the right thing. I think it goes back to the knowledge. I think if we really educate these kids into what's really happening and educate the girls to make them understand that if your boyfriend or husband goes to prison, the likelihood of them getting stabbed or beaten up or killed or molested or getting hepatitis C is all pretty darn good. So, you know, who wants to do that? So I think education is huge.
1: After 3 years and 5 months, something abruptly changed, and you went home that night and never came back. Can you tell us?
0: Yeah, you know, there's a policy in prison that, you know, you got to kind of, you know, you keep your mouth shut. There's a code of honor to where you can't really talk about people's families or where they live or anything. And unfortunately, I just had this brand new class in the main unit. There was 13 guys. I had an assistant. It was really going really good. And one of the inmates had gotten into the class and wasn't supposed to be there. And within 5 minutes, everyone in the room knew where I lived, my wife's name, you know, what kind of car I drove, what town I lived in. And that was it. The breach of safety was done. So I had to take a few weeks off. And due to my boss saying it would probably be better if we did this, so they sorted it out. And he was beat up 3 times from the other inmates because they knew that the program had stopped. And so they could no longer guarantee my safety, and I was done. Sad to say, I mean, I really loved the program, and I missed everything. And so that's what started my journey of writing this book, and here I am now, almost 10 years later.
1: Do you think that if another guitar teacher were to come in and pick up where you left off, that person would be safe?
0: That's a good question. I would hope so. You know, you can't ever guarantee anything in a prison setting. That's the problem. There's no guarantees. Even when I was there for 3.5 years, every moment that I was there, there was no guarantees. I could never shut my eyes. So So I would have to say, I would hope so, but there is really no guarantees.
1: One of the inmates gave you a ring. Do you still have it?
0: I still have it. Yeah, I do. I shouldn't have taken it. I did take it. I still have it. I have it put away. I still have it.
1: Well, Buzzy Martin, author of Don't Shoot, I'm the Guitar Man. I thank you very much for being with us on Radio Curious. And before we close, I have a couple of questions. What would you like to do with the rest of your one precious life?
0: My goal is to have 1 million people reading my book so I can visit every juvenile hall in the country at no cost to anybody and visit with these kids and tell them my incredible story and donate 20 books to each juvenile hall in the country. That's ultimately what I really want to do. That's my next quest.
1: And can you tell us about a eureka moment or an epiphany in your life where you realize something that you continue to live by?
0: Yeah, you know, many years ago, my dad, he was a blue-collar guy, worked at General Motors. He said, you just got to be true to your heart. And even though he had an eighth-grade education, it was really true. Just, you know, I always had to be true to my heart and follow my heart. And that's what I've always been true to. No matter what, I just keep on following my heart. You have to dream. If you don't dream, it'll never come true. And I've dreamed really hard, and I've worked really hard, and dreams are coming true, but you got to dream.
1: And finally, is there a book that you could recommend to our listeners?
0: The Four Agreements is a wonderful book. Easy to read, very inexpensive, and it would change your life.
1: Buzzy Martin is the author of Don't Shoot, I'm the Guitar Man, the true story of the musician who set out to change lives note by note. 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The postal address is 700 West Smith Street, Ukiah, California, 95482. The phone is 707-621-5075. Ignacio Ayala is the assistant producer. I'm host and producer Barry Vogel. Thank you for listening.

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1: All right, welcome back to part two. I'm going to call these sessions the real because we've kept it so real. We're going to continue on, but before we continue on with this session, I want to give a shout out to Mitch Miller of 3M Media. He is the one that does all the editing for the show. Thank you, Mitch. Now let's get back to where we left off. We left off with you, man. So give us your name, you know, just a brief of, you know, who you are.
2: My name is Jesus Dominguez, I'm a full-time college student at Modesto Junior College, you know, first generation, you know, just as, you know, in the real one, right? You know, just give a little insight about who I am, just a little bit, but in all reality, you know, it's, you know, the struggle is real, you know, and here I am, you know, just striving day in, day out. You know, just trying to dealing with mental health problems, you know, emotional problems, just a little bit of everything, but I'm still standing firm, trying to put my feet and my head, you know, back on earth. But with that being said, you know, it's just, you know, it's something that, you know, I don't know if for them listeners out there, right? Like, if you guys believe in miracles or not, but I am a living miracle. You know what I'm saying? I remember I heard an individual in a big meeting and he said that, like, we're all miracles here. You know what I mean? Mm-hmm. And I clearly, like, with all my power, bro, like, say that I am a miracle. I wouldn't be here if it wasn't for him up above, you know? But with that being said, you know, this is who I am, and this is what I'm pushing for, you know, at the college. Still trying to navigate a lot of stuff in my life right now, you know, with my kids. I mean, I'm not going to say I have the best relationship with my kids right now, but I've never been there. I've been in and out of their lives, you know, from being in prison, from being in jail, from being in addictions, you know, just a little bit of everything. And that's something I'm also working on. You know, there's a lot of struggles, but I'm not, you know, it's just, you know, moving day in, day out, and just making the best of it.
1: There you go.
2: You know, making the best of it. You know.
1: There you go. Keeping it moving.
2: Keeping it real.
1: What about you? Because, you know, she, yeah. We want to go. Just kind of give us a little blow by your name, who you are again. You know, for any new listeners that have jumped on and might have missed part one.
3: So my name is Josephine. I'm a mom. I have four kids. My story is long, so I'm going to try and break it down as, you know, short as I can.
1: Don't worry, we got time. We'll break this down into several segments. I have no problem with that. None.
3: So I was raised in a broken family. I've got several brothers. And our main thing, or what my parents taught me, was work. You know, it was all about work ethic. You know, you go to school, that's your job, and when you're done, you go to work. But as a young kid, you know, I am a survivor of sexual assaults. And so that led me down the road of I'm a bad kid, and I'm a failure. So I've dealt early on with imposter syndrome. So, you know, going through school, I just need to hurry up and get out. I was not very good at it. I'm actually surprised I graduated. I ended up graduating from a continuation school, but I did finally graduate. And then I went to work. I did try college a couple times. I went to school right out of high school, and it didn't work out. It was the wrong environment completely, but also I was with my peers and we didn't see eye to eye. We weren't on the same level, so I ended up working various jobs, and then in my 20s I got married, had my first child when I was 23, And I thought, this is it. Everything's going to be fine now. You know, he's exactly what the family wants. And I am married and I have my kid. And this is, you know, happily ever after. Which did not turn out that way. I got pregnant with my second child and found out he was cheating. And I let it go. Because in my family, you know, I wanted to be better. I didn't want to go through divorce. I didn't want to have the broken family. I wanted that fairy tale story and ending. I got pregnant again, and I miscarried after 8 weeks. And that was kind of the beginning of my realization of mental health. And so I ended up going through depression severely, but on my own, because the cheating continued.
1: Yeah.
3: I had to go through that miscarriage by myself because, you know, he had to deal with it on his own. And so I didn't have anybody. We were living in Sparks, Nevada, and I didn't have any family. I didn't have any friends. So it was very isolating. When I found out he had impregnated somebody else while I was pregnant again, for the fourth time, I guess, I moved back to my mother's. She lived in San Jose. So I literally picked up my kids and we left. My mom was staying in a studio at the time with two of my brothers, so there wasn't a lot of space for us. I thought the plan was for all of us to get a bigger house. I was going to go back to work once I had my daughter. I found out I was having daughter. But instead, she gave me a piece of paper that said, here's a list of numbers for shelters. Wow. Good luck.
1: Wow, you so, didn't see that coming.
3: No, not at all. So I called every day, because just being given numbers to a shelter doesn't, you know, mean you get an in. You have to wait. You have to have them call you back. You have to tell them your circumstances. You know, there's a long list of things you have to do in order to even get in. I ended up in a shelter with my three kids and, was filing for divorce because I had had enough. And I couldn't deal with it. That was kind of my, you know, bottom point. I couldn't do it. And I ended up meeting somebody else. I did end up getting pregnant again. So all in all, I was pregnant from 2013, 2014, 2015, 2016, and 2017. During 2017, when I had gotten pregnant, I knew it was too soon to have another baby, especially with somebody I hadn't known for very long. Even though I was madly in love with him, I didn't feel we were in the right situation because I was still in a shelter. I was working, though, and so I made the decision to have an abortion, just for my own health and sanity. And you know, I didn't feel like we were on the right track to have another one at the time. So I had to do that. And then we ended up getting out of the shelter, moved to Merced. And I tried to go back to school then. And it, again, was just not the right environment. There, you know, there wasn't a community for me at the time. That's how it felt. And then COVID hit. And I had been pregnant again in 2020. And this one I really, really wanted. So in 2020, we moved to Tracy with my mom again, but with others as well. And thought, you know, we're going to try this again with family. You know, we have no idea what's going to happen with COVID. We were all scared and lost and confused and
1: crazy time.
3: Yeah. And I thought maybe that was a sign that I wasn't supposed to be in school. I wasn't supposed to be where I was. I didn't grow up religious, but I've always been very spiritual. So that's kind of where my path started going in that direction. And I found work where I was an independent distributor, which is where I get my sales from. I've had to, you know, sell. I was selling, I guess, health items. It was coffee that would help you lose weight, which I still absolutely love that coffee. And
1: I need some of that.
3: Yeah.
1: So, just shoot some of that by one. You know what I mean? Especially after this weekend.
3: Made with all natural, you know, ingredients, and it's really good for you. And it'll give you lots of great energy. Not to sell that to you right now, but.
1: Okay. See what I mean? She's a salesman.
2: Who's there?
3: Yeah, I was doing that. And then one of the people that we were living with stopped paying rent, and we hadn't found out until several months later. So we had to move again. And by that time, I had 5 kids. One was a stepchild. And so we decided, okay, we're going to do this again on our own. And we moved out here to Modesto. And that's where things turned pretty dark. So for anybody who is listening, there may be some triggers, and I will warn you now. I found out just before coming to school here at MJC that the man, I had married him, my second, I ended up getting married again, to my youngest daughter's father, and we had been married for about 2 years. We were together for 7 years, and we found out that he had been sexually abusing my daughter, my older daughter. She told her friend at school, whose parent went to school and told them. And so during this time, I was already feeling isolated again. I was a stay-at-home mom. I was trying to work, but he was not the best guy, it turns out. And so I was dealing with suicidal ideations. I was trying to look for help. I was asking for help. I was verbal about it with my family, and they all ignored it. They, you know, for the most part, didn't believe in it or didn't believe me. Honestly, I have no idea what they were thinking when I would tell them I'm depressed. I feel hopeless. I don't feel like there's a reason for me to be here other than take my kids to school and feed them. So I was actually on the phone trying to get my insurance together to get into therapy because I knew I needed it. When I got the knock on the door from the social worker who told me. So I would say maybe 2 or 3 days after that, I had him arrested. And for a year, we were going to court day in and day out, because even though he admitted to it, he admitted to the assault, he was pleading not guilty. So I didn't know what to do with myself. You know, that he was our total income. And I ended up moving back in with my mother again. And for those of you who know me, it's not a great relationship.
1: Got you.
3: But I'm making the most of it for my kids still. And I lost my train of thought there.
1: That's okay.
3: Yes, go ahead.
4: So from somebody who barely met Josephine back in the spring of 25, a knock on the door quite literally saved her life. When she speaks about suicidal ideation, she was challenged this last semester as CARE students, a program a part of MJC for single parents. We had to write a letter to our kids.
3: Yeah.
4: And one thing that she shared with me briefly was, it is so challenging to sit down and write that letter that you don't know how our kids are going to process it. But to really think the last time she sat down to write a letter to her kids,
3: it was
4: goodbye. Quite possibly the last letter she was going to tell them goodbye in, you know, and hearing her story may sound brief to some, but I have watched her become so resilient in the last year and really just turn her life into something so much greater than where she left it in the fall of 24. Because in the fall of 24, everything was falling apart. She still came back to school. She still is putting her kids first. She's finding a community and sense of purpose outside of just being a mom, you know? To encourage anybody who's listening, look at yourself in the mirror and ask yourself, like, who am I? Mm-hmm. You're not a mom. You're not a student. You're not a dad. You're not, you know, a partner. You're not a daughter. Those are roles, right? Who really are you? Are you compassionate? Are you understanding? Are you, you know, any of those things, anything that you can think of, because we can think of all the roles we play, but what are we truly? And really at the end of the day, resilience is the only thing that I can think of when I look at Josephine over the last year and the things she has overcome as a parent, as a student, as a friend, as a mom, as a single mom, I'm going to say, you know, because as a parent myself, I parent other people's children naturally. But as a single mom, there's a different way to embrace life. There's a different way to approach life. There's a different way to be who you are. And I really think that, like, I commend you for not losing sight of who you were and your goal at the end of the day, no matter how hard your days became. Because those court days were long and they were tough. And she had people to do it with her. Which, as you heard her previously express, she didn't have that before coming in.
5: Yeah, when I decided to come back to college, I had no idea what I was doing. I knew I didn't want to just go to work because I knew it wouldn't be fulfilling, and I knew that it wasn't going to help my kids in the long run, which was my goal. So I met with a counselor here on campus, and she gave me a list of different things. And as soon as I saw human services, I said, I have no idea what that is or what it means, but that's what I need to do. And my first day of class, I think I was in pajama pants that day too, as I am today. And, I met Professor Spain, and it was like a light went on. And then a few days later, I'm nervous. Again, I'm back in my imposter syndrome, you know, situation where I don't know who I'm supposed to be or what I'm supposed to be acting like or what people are going to think about me. And I had a question about an assignment, and I run into Elizabeth in the library, and I just decided, I know she's in my class. She's talked a couple times, so I'm going to ask her. And that was another door just opened completely that I'm never going to shut. and they had talked about the Human Services Club. And then Leti Blanco comes in one day and she talks about the CARE program. And I'm like, these are, you know, ideas that I would love to be a part of, but I'm afraid that I don't know if that's what I'm supposed to be doing. You know, what if it's not the type of community that I am looking for, or maybe I'm just wrong for it. I don't know. So during that first semester, I didn't have a lot of time to go to the club meetings, and so I wasn't able to do that, but I tried to stay as connected to it as I could. And then with CARE, I was able to get into it, but I wanted to quit so many times. I tried a couple times, and Leti sat me down, and we just talked, and she's like, you know, whatever we can do to figure this out, let me help you, let us try, you know, you're here for a reason, let's see if this is it. And then at the end of the semester, I was surprised by Professor Spain, who awarded me with the Star Student Award, along with a couple of us, that I was like, what is this? This has to be a mistake. I didn't do anything to deserve this. And then a few weeks later, we have a end of the year, you know, ceremony for CARE, and Leti's telling me, you need to come. And I'm like, I can't. I've got my kids. I, you know, have other things. There's no way. I appreciate it. She ended up convincing me to come. She said, you're getting an award, so I need you to be there. And I was like, well, what kind of award? Now I don't want to go. Because I don't deserve this, you know? And she made me cry that day that I went, because it was the Eternal Flame Award for Resilience. And I was absolutely not expecting it at all. And it wasn't just a piece of paper. And that's another thing that kind of surprised me. It wasn't just a piece of paper with a star on it that said, you've been awarded. It was a plaque. And I stood up at the podium, and I didn't even know what to say. I think I cried most of the time. But to see that, you know, these people seen something in me was, I don't have words for it. You know, I will try and say, yes, I'm resilient. I'm strong. If you guys see my face, I don't believe it. Mm-hmm. But I'm going to keep going as I have been for my kids and, you know, for my future self that I know I will eventually be. And my goal is to help anybody else who's ever been in any one of my situations. You know, I'm, like I said, I'm a survivor of sexual assault that I wasn't able to talk about until I was in my 20s. You know, I was homeless multiple times. That one wasn't the only time. And then, you know, having to deal with this with my daughter and my family was completely earth shattering. But we're still going. She's okay now. We're growing together now. And it's hard. We have our hard days and our good days, but we're doing everything that we can to keep going. And yeah, I do this for my kids.
1: You see, the resilience is there. You know, it's one of the greatest tricks the devil does is to tell you that he doesn't exist. Mm. But the other trick of the devil is to make you believe that you don't exist. Because that's where he gets you. But you refused to let that happen. And I'll tell all people out there that if you're going through this life, or you just going through life by yourself, you're going to get ate up. You're going to need to surround yourself with positive people and surround yourself with the pack. Because if you pay attention to how a pack works, they protect each other. But if you're by yourself, then you're away from the pack. And the enemy out there with a pack of wolves, you will get devoured. So that's just some word of advice. But you know what? You would have, I call it the click right here. The real, you know what I'm saying? You keep doing what you do. I knew something was in. I already knew. The way that you stepped to the first time I met you, you were like in your face. Like, what the heck? Who is this? You know?
5: Well, did you sign up?
1: She don't let it go. That's what I'm talking about. And that's what I love. You get that tenacity, you know? That's where the resilience comes in. Who else wants to take the table here? Now, we only have a few minutes, but don't worry, because we're going to go to part three.
6: All right. Hi, everyone. You can just call me Real. I don't, you know, I got really bad anxiety, so if I start stuttering or if I stop talking, like, you know, bear with me, please.
1: Don't even trip, bro. We got you.
6: Yeah, so the beginning, you know, my beginning was pretty, I'm just going to be honest, it was just very lonely. And very angry. I lived in a home where my dad was, he was a presence, you know. He kept everyone in line. And that was my life for a very long time. You know, a very, like, quick to anger, quick to violence. And it spread out evenly. You know, me, my brother, my mother. And it was cool, like, it was funny because it was just like, no one would know. Because he, you know, he trained us up good. Like, whenever we went somewhere, he'd be yelling at us and, you know, people would be crying. But as soon as we got there, we put on our faces, you know, get ready for the show. He was a very vain man. And, you know, he always wanted us to look good, present ourselves in a certain way. And, yeah, and it's kind of funny how, like, things attract each other, you know? Like, my dad was a certain way. He was, you know, and my family, the ones that, you know, gravitated towards me, they were, you know, violent men or violent boys and stuff like that. And even the friends I would make, I don't know how, dude, I always ended up with the fucking people that would hit you. I mean, my bad, dude. I'm so sorry.
1: That's all right. I'm so sorry. Keep it out.
6: That hit you, you know? And so for the longest time, that's all I've known, you know? And, that's something I deal with now, you know, like anger and depression and stuff like that. And so that was the beginning of my life. And honestly, I don't really count it. You know, I feel like my life really began when I met my ex-wife, you know. I'm currently going through a divorce right now, so I'm kind of messed up too, you know. But when we met, it was like I met someone who finally saw me, you know, because in my house it was very much like be seen but not heard, you know, like we would always be in the background. Any feelings we had, we'd shut it down or get it beat it out of us, type of deal, you know. And so emotional regulation has always been a real difficult thing. I've been going to therapy for years for it, but anyways, you know, I met my wife or ex-wife in high school, and I had my son when I was 19, and I was like, you know, I was scared out of my mind, you know, like, but I was like, I want to be there for my son, because, you know, my dad has another kid that he's never seen. He's like, he left him, you know, and I was like, I'm not going to be like him. And so, you know, we immediately, you know, got to work, try to figure out our stuff. And I ended up going down kind of the same path, you know, with a lot of anger and a lot of outburst and treating my son a certain way when, you know, he was like a year or two old, you know. And there was this program that you could go and you would get diapers and formula and stuff like that. And so me and my wife, we went. And at that program, like, you'd have to sit down for, you know, parenting lesson or whatever for like 20, 30 minutes. And so we did it. I mean, I did it for the diapers, bro. You know, at the moment, I was like, there's nothing wrong with the way I'm raising my kid. So if my dad raised me, whatever, you know. And so we sat there, we did it. And in it, it was talking about how, you know, children, just the way they are, pretty much. And I was like, you know what, dude? I think we're doing it wrong. Ugh. You know? And it was like a moment of clarity. Yeah. And because my wife's family was the same way as my family, you know. And we're like, dude, we've been doing this wrong. And so since that time, you know, we're like, we don't know everything about being your parents. And we're doing the best we could as being parents. And my life has been being a parent, you know. There's been, you know, a lot of times where I messed up. And like in the beginning, after we got together, we had to live with my dad, and that was tough, you know. Anyways, there was a time where I got really depressed, and I was drinking a lot, you know. And my wife left me, and then, you know, I was young. I was like, I don't care, whatever, dude, you know, I'll be cool. And I was just drinking every time I didn't have my son. Plastered, bro, you know, bottles of Jack Daniels everywhere under my bed, dude, just like disgusting to myself now, you know. And she started seeing someone else, and that messed me up, bro, you know, because I figured like this was my person, you know, like we're gonna be good forever, like she sees me, you know. And so my anger came up, dude, and this is like the pinnacle, like the point where for me it changed my whole life. Like there's been a couple, but this one's like the one that I was so angry, and I was calling her. I was like doing like typical stuff, you know, like constantly calling her, just sending her paragraphs and texts and stuff. And I was like, you know what? If this shit doesn't want to be with me, I'm going to get her. I'm going to get her where it hurts. And I looked down at my son, and he's like a year old, man. And I pick up the pillow. I'm like, you know what? I'm going to kill this little dude. And I grabbed it, bro. And it hurts me still to this day, bro. And I went, and I was going to put it over his face, but he just moved, you know, just a little something. And it's like a light just hit me, dude. Like, this little boy, he trusts me. He loves me so much, you know. It's like, I think it's like God spoke to me there. And he's like, bro, like, don't, like, hey, that's your son, you know. And at that time, I was like, you know what? I'm so sorry. I just broke down, man. I was like, I'm sorry, buddy. Like, I'm supposed to be your protector, you know? I'm supposed to be there for you. And then I was like, I had all that anger at my wife, and I was like, you know what? I'm going to put it to the side. I'm never going to talk bad to you about your mother. I'm never going to treat her bad, you know? I don't want to be like my dad. And more importantly, I want to be like a good person, like, you know, like,
1: hold it just a second, yes, man, because we're going deep. We're gonna have to stop.
6: Yeah, good.
1: We are at the end of this segment, but we're coming back.
6: Yeah.
1: Because you went on, yeah, we went deep into the rabbit hole. And I appreciate, man, the candid. Folks, this is the end of this session. But next week, tune in, because we're not done. There's more to talk about. If you don't know where you're at, you're at KCBP Radio 95.5 FM. 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

outstretched hand, who speak out in the silence, who proudly rise and stand for the ones who face the fire, for the ones with most to lose. May they never be forgot. May we praise the path.

I'm Rick Smith, and this is Labor History in 2. On this day in labor history, the year was 1877. That was the day Louisville sewer workers walked off the job. The Daily American reported that hundreds of black sewermen stopped work and began marching through the streets armed with picks and shovels. They went from one sewer construction site to the next, calling workers out to strike for higher wages. The Great Railroad Strike of 1877 had clearly impacted workers in mid-southern cities like Memphis, Nashville, and Louisville. Historian Stephen J. Hoffman observes these workers were able to capitalize on strike threats to advance their demands. Railroad bosses for the Louisville, Nashville, and Great Southern had rescinded pay cuts for mechanics and engineers, but they had not raised wages for the lowest paid laborers. Those laborers joined sewer workers in their march through the city. By nightfall, the mass of the integrated strikers marched to the L&N Depot, clashing with police. Some broke off to march to the Short Line Depot, smashing windows of the mayor's house on the way. Though the crowd was largely dispersed by early morning, Louisville was now in the midst of a general strike. Hoffman describes the scene. Workers at the metal shops and foundries downtown struck for higher wages. There were reports of strikes at the Kentucky Lead and Oil Works, all the downtown furniture factories, woolen mills, horse collar makers, and tobacco factories, as well as by many of the city's coopers, brickmakers, and African-American levee workers. Many of the demands of these workers, which tended to focus on wages and hours, were met, and they returned to work quickly. Though southern cities avoided railroad strikes for the most part, they could not evade the great strike's impact on other sectors of the workforce. Labor History in 2 brought to you by the Illinois Labor History Society and The Rick Smith Show. For more information, go to laborhistoryin2.com.

You're listening to the American Democracy Minute, keeping your government by and for the people. The U.S. House passed the Save America Act again, this time with language to attach it to a normally bipartisan defense appropriations bill before it's sent to the Senate. It's a last-ditch effort to pass the bill. July 5th, House Speaker Mike Johnson said he would advance the suppressive Safeguard America Voter Eligibility Act, quote, one more time, using an obscure House rule called MERVing. July 22nd, the House passed the bill, which would end universal mail voting in 8 states and D.C., mandate voter ID and narrow its options, and mandate documentary proof of citizenship at registration. MERVing inserts language which, in this case, packages the Save America Act with the ordinarily bipartisan National Defense Authorization Act to make it harder to vote down in the Senate. Attempts by far-right legislators to attach the Save Act to housing and national security bills have already failed, in spite of President Trump's haranguing. Senate Majority Leader John Thune, who has repeatedly said the SAVE Act doesn't have the 60 votes to end the filibuster, told the New York Post that it could be included in the budget reconciliation process, which requires only a simple majority vote. It's unclear when it will be back on the Senate floor. We have more analysis on this anti-voter bill and links to other reporting at AmericanDemocracyMinute.org. I'm Brian Beale.

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0: The following commentary is by Robert Reich.
1: Our media is controlled by just a handful of billionaires and their corporations. And Trump is making things worse. Trump's FCC just approved a massive merger that would let one huge media company control what over 80% of American households see. One of these merging companies, called Nexstar, tried to silence late-night host Jimmy Kimmel.
2: Trump and his Brendan cartel is coming for us again.
1: Trump's FCC also cleared the way for billionaire Larry Ellison and his son David to buy Paramount, which includes CBS News.

firing CNN hosts Trump doesn't like. And thanks to Trump, the Ellisons can also count TikTok as part of their growing media empire. Did you know that 1 out of 5 Americans gets their news from TikTok? And you thought Fox News was bad. Don't forget the other media billionaires Trump has in his corner. Trump's billionaire suck-ups already control a huge portion of the information Americans get. The more his cronies control, the less Americans will know. A free press is vital to democracy. But for Trump and his billionaire buddies, it's all about accumulating more power and more wealth. They know that a well-informed public could stop them from acquiring both. So what can we do about this? Pressure our state attorneys general to sue and block these mergers. And we should support our local independent media, as well as outlets like NPR and PBS. News funded by the public, not owned by billionaires. As a once respected newspaper says, democracy dies in darkness. We can't let Trump's billionaire helpers turn out the lights.

0: Air pollution continues to impact communities across the San Joaquin Valley. Valley Improvement Projects, VIP, is participating in California's effort to monitor air pollution in Stanislaus County, currently underway in three areas, West Stanislaus County, Southwest Modesto, and South Modesto, measuring criteria pollutants, toxic air contaminants, and greenhouse gases. 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

0: Hi, this is Steve Summers, and this week on The Oldies Time Machine, Tony Bellis was inspired to write this song due to the criticism he received for marrying a younger woman. The instrumental nugget became one of Bill Black's most successful jukebox hits. And I dug real deep for this week's radio station survey song by Kenny Caron. And of course, Wyatt stops by to contribute the Motown memory and the Elvis moment. And now, Wyatt and I climb the scaffolding to the top of the rocket and prepare for the launch.
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3: 5, 5, 4, 4, 3, 3, 2.

Yes, he says his love is higher than a mission bell. Donnie Brooks being played July 23rd, 1960 at KFWB Los Angeles. We started off the Oldies Time Machine with Sunshine of Your Love, and that was by Cream, and it was on the charts at WRKO Boston in July 1968. We'd like to say hello to our listeners listening on KHOI Ames, Story City, Iowa, and to Mike Murphy, and we'd like to say hello to our listeners at KYAQ in Newport, Oregon, and Bill Dolby over there. Well, success didn't come quickly for pop singer Chris Jensen, who was born in New Haven, Connecticut, and raised in Fort Lauderdale, Florida. Before he had his big hit, Torture, he had a regional hit that did well in Ohio, Pennsylvania, and New York State. It was a song that would resonate with people who enjoy a cool, refreshing summertime treat. Details coming up, but first, July 23, 1966, at WABC New York, Chuck Leonard was the All-American of the Week, and the 77 pick hit of the week was by the Beach Boys.

Wouldn't It Be Nice from the Beach Boys. While success didn't come quickly for pop singer Chris Jensen, however, Jensen had a top 20 regional hit in Ohio, Pennsylvania, and the state of New York during July 1961. But it was not a national hit. It would not be till the following year when Chris reached the top 20 with his song Torture. Here's the one that came before Torture, and a cool summertime treat. 3 vanilla, 2 chocolate, and 1 pistachio ice cream cone. How's that for an order?

0: Steve Summers is exploring Lake Champlain in Vermont. He's searching for the lake monster known as Champ and a treasure of music at the bottom of the lake. It's a waterlogged melody on the oldies time machine.
1: Yes, right to the bottom of Lake Champlain in Vermont for this one. A UK band known as Dave D. Dozy, Beaky, Mick, and Tish had a big hit in the UK. It was number one in 1966, but it did not chart here in the States. However, it did have some regional success and experienced some regional airplay in certain U.S. markets, like WBZ Boston, where it made the top 30. Here's that group of names. I'm not going to mention it again. Dave D, you know all the names. And it's

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1: Thank you very much. Wyatt will be along with the Motown Memory in just a few minutes here on The Oldies Time Machine. But first, in the summer of 1958, Jack Scott was on the charts with My True Love.

0: Here's this week's Motown Memory on the Oldies Time Machine with Wyatt Cushing.
1: At the insistence of Berry Gordy, the founder of the Motown label, who was hoping for a follow-up chart topper, Motown's main production team, Holland Dozier Holland, produced Baby Love to sound like Where Did Our Love Go? Beginning with Baby Love in 1964, the Supremes became the first Motown act to have more than one American number one single, and by the end of the decade would have more singles hitting the top slot than any other Motown act or American pop music group, with 12, a record they continue to hold. So, from Motown's Detroit Hitsville USA studio, here's the Supremes with Baby Love.

Jan and Dean from 1968. Their version reached number 53 on the Billboard charts in 1960. The original version was done by the R&B group The Moon Glows. Well, we're almost at the half point of the program. But first, I'm going to put in a song here from WDOT Burlington, July 1961 at WDOT 1400 Burlington, Vermont. Val Carter will start your day off the right way, weekdays till 10. Those of you that are of a certain age remember Val Carter on WDOT. Be sure to tune in 1400 for Mornings a la Carter. And Cimarron was on the charts. They had the number 30 song with Rings.

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2: Tony Bellis came out with a song that many radio stations were playing in July 1959. It was a doo-wop rockabilly ballad that reached number 25 on the Billboard Hot 100, and Bellis performed it on American Bandstand on April 20th, 1959. This song, written by Bellis, was directly inspired by the criticism he and his younger wife received over their age difference. The lyrics tell the story of an older man facing societal criticism for falling in love with a much younger woman. Robin the Cradle by Tony Bellis is this week's doo-wopper.

0: Steve Summers will scuba dive to the depths of Casco Bay in Maine to reveal a rare oldie. Well, then again, maybe he'd just seek out the shelves of the record stores in downtown Brunswick.
1: Right to the bottom of Casco Bay in Maine for this one, and we'd like to highlight these rare ones. July 23rd, 1960, being played in Los Angeles at KFWB, Rod Holden and the Thunderbirds, with Gee, But I'm Lonesome. The song reached number 106, yeah, bubbled under the Hot 100.

0: 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We intended to put Steve on the radio. Yeah, it was our fault, so you can stop smacking your radio now.
1: Here's the instrumental nugget of the week on The Oldies Time Machine with Steve Summers.
2: Bill Black was a pioneering American musician and band leader, known for his slap-style upright bass playing. He was a key member of Elvis Presley's original trio, helping to define the sound of early rock and roll. Later, he formed the successful instrumental group Bill Black's Combo. This week's instrumental nugget became one of Bill Black's most successful jukebox hits, peaking in the top 40 on the Billboard charts, and was played by many radio stations in July 1960. The track was an instrumental rock and roll adaptation of a 1937 Wayne King jazz standard. Here's Bill Black's Combo and Josephine, this week's instrumental nugget.

0: This is Carolyn Spencer from Kansas City. I remember going to the music store and listening to the records before we bought them. Now it's so easy. I just listen to Steve Summers in the Oldies Time Machine.
1: I got time to slide one in before I go to the radio station survey song. And this one is real old. Yeah, I had to go behind the dumpster to pick this one out. It was being played July 18th, 1961 at Jet, WJET 1400 Erie, Pennsylvania. The Cleftones with Heart and Soul.

0: Okay, Mrs. Summers, this is Emma Mazzola from Belleville, Ohio. Can you please put my poppy on now?
1: Hey, I knew it was about time for you to show up. You're Wyatt's granddaughter, aren't you? Yeah, I know that. Well, I'll be playing the Elvis moment in a few moments, but I've got the survey song.
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1: This week's radio station survey song is by Kenny Caron. What do we know about him? Well, we know that he began writing songs at age 11, and as a youngster was a choir boy who lived in Montreal, Quebec, Canada. He also sang on lots of song demos and recorded over 15,000 radio and television commercials, including McDonald's, Burger King, Kentucky Fried Chicken, and some beer commercials, plus Pepsi and Coke. In 1962, he recorded a song that did not chart nationally, written by Kenny and Howard Greenfield. If you recognize that name, Greenfield, Neil Sedaka's songwriting partner, and Jerry Keller. It was a teen rocker with a similar sound to Neil Sedaka. A handful of radio stations were playing this record, including KBOX in Dallas. On February 9th, 1963, at KBOX 1480 Dallas, the number 32 song was by Kenny Caron, titled 16 Years Ago Tonight. Here's one that I dug real deep for, as played on wonderful KBOX.

0: Ella from St. Albans, Vermont, and you've got your ears locked on the Oldies Time Machine.
1: Ladies and gentlemen, Elvis has not left the building. 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
2: Hi, this is Wyatt Cushing, your host for the Elvis Moment. In March of 1958, Elvis Presley was drafted into the Army. He probably could have gotten out of it, but Colonel Tom Parker, his manager, convinced Presley that a stint in the Army could be good for his image. Presley had plenty of offers to serve in the special services, staying in nicer housing and traveling around the world to entertain troops. Instead, Presley decided to serve as a regular GI and spent most of his 2 years in the Army, stationed in West Germany. During his time as a serviceman, Presley mourned the death of his mother, met his future wife Priscilla, and got hooked on pills. He also knocked out exactly one recording session, and that's when he made this week's selection, A Big Hunk of Love. The song was recorded in 4 takes. The released version is actually spliced from takes 3 and 4. It was Presley's 12th career #1 hit. So let's go back now to June 10th, 1958, in the Wayback Time Machine, right here on the Oldies Time Machine.

almost time to go, but before I go, I have a side note on Kenny Caron, who I presented during the radio station survey song 16 years ago tonight. I actually had some email recently from Kenny describing his career. He is now retired in Florida, 82 years old, but still active in the music business. Although he recorded several albums, he had only a few regional hits. Most of his career was in singing jingles and background singing for different artists. Kenny sang on over 15,000 radio and television spots, including Budweiser, Miller Beer, Pepsi Coke, Diet Pepper, Toyota, Delta Airlines, and many others. And he wrote the melody for a McDonald's campaign that I think you might be familiar with. The commercial was voted the number one jingle of the millennium by Adweek in January 2000. Remember this?

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0: 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Welcome to Live Long Better. 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A brand new fitness feature from the Not Old Better Show and the American Council on Exercise, ACE, on KCBP Community Radio. This is where science meets strength, and aging is just another word for thriving. Joining us always is Dr. Sabrina Joe, Senior Director of Science and Education at the American Council on Exercise. She is here to break down the real research and share how movement, mindset, and motivation can help you live longer and age better. Get ready to move smarter, feel stronger, and live fully. And now, here's your host, the award-winning Paul Vogelzang.
1: 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Got a question for you right out of the gate. What if one of the best things you can do for your mood, your memory, your confidence even, and your independence does not require a gym, a stopwatch, or a brand new pair of shoes? What if it starts with standing up, taking a walk down the hall, stretching while the coffee brews, or practicing balance beside the kitchen counter? Welcome to the July Live Long Better series from the Not Old Better Show and the American Council on Exercise. Today we are talking about the mental health benefits of movement. And here is the provocative truth. After 50, movement is far more than exercise. It's a daily vote for steadiness, self-trust, sharper thinking, lower stress, and a stronger sense of possibility. Our guest, as always, is Dr. Sabrina Joe, the Senior Director of Science and Education at the American Council on Exercise. She joins us today to reframe movement as something joyful, useful, and deeply human, not a chore, not at all a punishment, and never a test you'll have to pass. We will talk about the brain-body connection, movement after a fall, balance, and the training that goes along with that, overcoming some fear associated with that, the confidence that's generated because of that, and the small steps that can help us feel more like ourselves again. So stay with us. This is the Not Old Better Show, Live Long Better series. I'm your host, Paul Vogelzang. Sabrina Joe is going to join us momentarily. Dr. Sabrina Joe, good to talk to you always, but this is our Live Long Better interview series. And I'm excited because I am a believer in this idea of exercise and mental health, the benefits that come from it. I know you are. And we're going to talk about kind of sharper bodies and sharper minds and all of this great stuff with respect to movement after 50, but welcome to the program.
2: Thanks, Paul. I'm enjoying spring.
1: Yeah, we are here too. It's a beautiful day here, which means we get to go out and walk our dog. The summer humidity has not set in here at all, so it's lovely to be outside. And I think that also contributes to mood. And I want to talk to you about mood today because I think there's such a correlation between exercise and mood. And with your science background, we're gonna touch on some of that. But I really want to get into this idea for our audience about reframing the idea of movement so that people really do understand that, yes, it's about burning calories. Yes, it's about fitness. It's about getting stronger. Certainly, you know, so much of exercise can drive all kinds of physical health, but there is a mental component to this. It's all about joy. You know, I smile talking about it, but it's about memory too. And even independence. So how do we get past this idea that it's punishment or obligation, that we got to be out there?
2: Well, a lot of people use the word should when they think about, I really should get in a workout. I really should be doing this or that. And for anyone who knows me, they know that I usually remove the word should from my vocabulary entirely, especially when it comes to doing things that are healthy and good for us. Because for many of us, that word carries maybe decades of pressure and maybe even some mixed messaging of people telling what you should do, or, you know, just feeling guilty about not doing something that you think you should be doing. So instead, I encourage people to think of movement, specifically exercise, as a practice that helps you stay connected to your life. So movement supports your ability to do the things that matter, like getting up and down from the floor, traveling, playing with grandchildren, or getting better sleep. So it's not punishment, it's a connection to life. And from a psychological standpoint, we know that when people connect physical activity to the immediate benefits that it brings with it, like improved mood, clearer thinking, or even having more energy in the moment, they're far more likely to stick with it. So rather than asking, what do I have to do or what should I do? I suggest asking, what kind of movement would help me have a better day today?
1: Wonderful. I love that. That's fantastic. I like, you always do talk in terms of, you know, the should and, but I really like this idea of how is it going to make my day better? And I want to get into the science of this because this is such a focus for you, your work, your research, your PhD work. All that ACE does with respect to science is so impressive. So what's happening in the brain as we are out on a simple walk, engaged in a strength session? We're going to talk about balance in just a little bit, but what's going on in the brain as we're doing some of those things?
2: Yeah, and to my earlier point, it happens, these things I'm getting ready to talk about happen immediately. So there are these immediate benefits that people can recognize. So even in a very short bout of movement, like a 5-minute walk, there's a cascade of changes that start happening in the brain and in the body. So on the brain side, physical activity increases blood flow to the brain, which delivers oxygen and nutrients, and that helps support cognitive function or just thinking and clarity. It also stimulates the release of neurotransmitters like dopamine and serotonin. Perhaps you've heard those as the feel-good chemicals. These help regulate mood and can also help reduce stress. And at the same time, movement helps regulate cortisol, another stress hormone that you probably heard about, our primary stress hormone, that is. So a walk or a strength training session isn't just about burning calories or getting fit. It's actively helping your nervous system shift into a more balanced state. And then there's one more thing that people may have heard about because it's pretty popular in research and the news recently. There's this something called the brain-derived neurotrophic factor, or BDNF for short. And it's just a substance that supports growth and maintenance of our brain cells. And when you're physically active, it actually increases.
1: I want to get back to this idea of the should, kind of the pejorative there, and talk to you a little bit about this idea that when we feel the should, there's some anxiety, there's some guilt. And so for our audience who might be feeling some of that, they might be feeling a little bit stuck. What's the best type of movement in order to just get out there and get that first step underway? Because it's that first one, it's that small one that can really cascade into so many more that can just create all of this improvement long term, but get that immediate benefit too.
2: I often hesitate to give people the best thing they should do only because everyone's an individual. And if I recommend a certain physical activity, someone might have had experience with that and they already know they don't like it. So it's like telling you something to do that you already know you don't like. That said, really the best first step is the one that feels doable today. So for someone who's feeling anxious, low energy, or just overwhelmed, I often recommend starting with something as simple as a 5-minute walk, ideally outdoors. And I often say this because walking is a skill that most people have. Like, it's not something that you have to learn to do. It's simple. And if you can get outdoors to do it, then you get the experience of a little bit of sunlight and a little time in a green space next to nature, hopefully. And that's enough to begin shifting your mood and your physiology immediately but it doesn't have to feel like a major task. And from a behavior change perspective, the goal really isn't intensity when we're talking about being overwhelmed and like helping with anxiety. It's really just consistency. So small, repeatable action builds your self-confidence. And then confidence is what eventually, hopefully, leads to that momentum of just sticking with something that you started. So if 5 minutes feels manageable, start there. And if it feels like too much, then make it 2 minutes. So what matters is just creating a pattern of showing up consistently.
1: When it comes to the physical benefits of exercise, of course, we talk about that routinely. We're talking today a little bit about mood and the joy that comes from physical activity. Memory is associated with this same kind of degree of exercise and level of fitness too. And it ties back into this point that you made earlier about independence. And so I want to ask you about the connection between regular physical activity and brain health and this idea of focus so that we are independent, certainly after we turn 50.
2: We do have strong evidence, and it's a growing body of evidence that shows that regular physical activity is associated with better cognitive function. And that includes memory, attention, and processing speed. So how quickly that you can think of the next thing to do or react to something. And in particular, aerobic activity or cardio that supports this blood flow to the brain that I was talking about, that helps with brain health. And also resistance training has been linked to improvements in executive function. And executive function include things like planning and decision-making and multitasking. And so the point really is that it's not just one type of activity, aerobic activity, resistance training, they all contribute to a better brain, honestly. There's also evidence suggesting that regular movement may help reduce the risk of cognitive decline over time. And so what I think is most empowering is the brain remains adaptable well into later life. We used to think that the brain was non-plastic. It was pretty non-changing once you got, in your fifth or sixth decade of life. But that notion no longer holds. Science continues to disprove that old way of thinking. So physical activity is one of the most accessible ways we can support adaptability in our brains. Everyone can do it. And it doesn't take a lot of time or effort. Like we talked about earlier, it doesn't have to be high intensity. Just moving your body can help.
1: What would you say to our listener who says to you, I've just been inactive for so long. I just don't think I can ever get it back into my routine. Or maybe I'm just too late to the party.
2: No, that's the short answer.
1: That's our lightning round right there.
2: I hear this often, and I want to be very clear. It is not too late. We have research showing that people in their 60s and 70s and beyond can improve their strength, balance, mobility, even aspects of cognitive function with regular physical activity. So the body responds to the stimulus that you give it. It may respond more gradually than it did, say, 25 years ago, but it does still respond. So instead of focusing on what hasn't been done in the past, I encourage people to focus on what's possible starting today. So small, consistent steps can lead to meaningful changes in how you move and how you live, and even how you perceive the process of aging. Because when you have a more positive perception of aging, then it tends to improve psychological mood. And there is some good evidence to show that it might actually make living healthier, longer possible.
1: Thanks for joining us today on the mental health benefits of movement. Don't go anywhere. We are just getting started because here is where this conversation gets personal. Movement After 50 is not about chasing youth. It's about protecting your right to keep showing up for the life you still want to live. Maybe you have felt that little hesitation before stepping off a curb. Maybe a fall shook your confidence. Maybe the word exercise sounds like one more obligation in a day already full of them. Well, Dr. Sabrina Joe is going to help us see that movement can be something much more hopeful than a workout plan. It can be a way back to trust in your body, back to steadier footing, back to brighter moods, clearer thinking, and the quiet confidence that says, I can still do this. So do not go anywhere, because coming up next, we are going to talk about fear, balance, brain health, and the small practical movements that may change how you feel today. Not someday, not after a major life overhaul, but right now. You're listening to the Not Old Better Show, Live Long Better series here in May. We'll be right back with Dr. Sabrina Joe. If you're just joining us, we are with Dr. Sabrina Joe, who is the Senior Director of Science and Education at the American Council on Exercise, ACE. Dr. Joe and I talk about fitness. April is our Move for Your Mind month. Mental fitness we're talking about, along with physical fitness and all these great subjects that Dr. Joe has done scientific research on. And we will have links in our show notes today so that our audience can find out more about Dr. Joe, her work, and all the work that's going on at ACE. I want to talk to you for just a second, Dr. Joe, about balance training, because it's often neglected. And it's something that really could be so simply integrated. And most people kind of think of it as though, oh, I've got to get working on my balance because, you know, I've just fallen. But really, it's easy to incorporate it in an exercise routine all prior to that, of course. So why should balance training be integrated into this kind of healthy aging routine, just like walking and strength training is?
2: Well, balance is one of those things that we don't think about very much until we need it, unfortunately. But from a functional standpoint, balance is what allows you to move safely through your environment, regardless of the conditions. And it's what keeps you steady when you step off a curb oddly, or turn quickly, or walk on uneven ground, which a lot of us experience every day. And as we age, balance can decline due to changes in our bodies, like strength, vision, and even sensory input. The good news is that balance is trainable. Like you said, it's simple to do. And treating balance like a regular part of your routine, not something that you just think about after perhaps you've fallen or you've lost your balance, it's one of the most practical ways to support independence over time.
1: I do enjoy our conversations because you always bring up these terms and practices that I think bear an important element in all of our exercise routines. And you mentioned this idea of the plastic brain earlier. I've heard you talk about that before, this idea of plasticity. That's a great subject. The other thing that I've heard you talk about, which I think flows from this idea of balance and kind of our body awareness, is the term proprioception. And I wonder if you'll define that for us and then tell us why proprioception is important in and amongst this kind of balance training, certainly as we get older.
2: Well, proprioception, very simply put, is your body's ability to sense where it is in space. And we have receptors in our skin, inside our joints, and in our inner ear that help us understand where our body is in space. And it's what allows you to, for example, touch your nose with your eyes closed, or step over something without looking directly down at your feet. And it's constantly giving our brains feedback about our position, movement, and force in the environment in which we're existing. And as we age, the nervous system, the feedback system can become a little less sensitive. And that's one reason why balance and coordination may feel different over time. But like we mentioned, it's encouraging because the proprioception improves with practice. So activities that challenge your balance in a safe environment, like standing on one foot or walking heel to toe, can help retrain or at least maintain that nervous system responsible for proprioception.
1: So for our audience, you may be in a personal training setting and you may hear that term proprioception. And so think about body awareness, because those are the kinds of things associated with the idea of proprioception, as Dr. Joe has been describing. I wonder if you'd tell us maybe two or three kind of simple exercises that would be good, safe, balance-related exercises so that most of us who are over age 50 can begin doing them, because we can really start those right at home. And maybe couch that a little bit with what some of the safety precautions might be associated with kind of beginning a balance training effort.
2: Sure. So there are a few very simple, effective exercises most people can start with. It can be done anywhere. The first one is this single leg stand. So I recommend standing near a countertop or a sturdy chair or a wall and lift one foot off the ground and just hold it for 10 to 20 seconds and then switch sides. If you've never done this before, you might be surprised how difficult it is to hold for up to 20 seconds, but that's your goal. So just, you know, hang in there and it will get better over time. And then if you feel like a little dizzy or like, whoa, I'm going to lose my balance, that's what the countertop or the wall is there for. You just touch it and you should regain balance pretty quickly. The second exercise would be something called the heel to toe walk. It's also called a tandem walk. So it just means that walking in a straight line, where you're placing the heel of one foot directly in front of the toes of the other. So you're walking in a very narrow line, and what you're doing when you do this is you're really decreasing your base of support, which means a little bit of a harder balance challenge for your brain. So again, I would recommend walking next to a wall as you're doing this heel toe or tandem walk. And over time, it will start to get easier. And then the third one is simply a sit to stand. You're just practicing standing up from a chair without using your hands, if possible. And this builds both strength and balance, and it builds your proprioception. Because if you think about sitting down in a chair, a lot of times it's unnerving if you're not sure you've got the leg strength and you want to make sure that the chair is there. So instead of just sitting down, you maybe are looking down, you're looking behind you, you're twisting around, you're trying to make sure that the chair is there so that you're not going to sit, you know, onto nothing. But if you develop your strength and balance and learn to sit and stand slowly, then you can self-correct and control your descent. Even if a chair happens not to be there, you're more likely to be able to stand and not have to, you know, stumble or fall back if the chair isn't quite where you thought it was. So again, safety, like you said, safety is the key. I always recommend having a stable surface nearby for support. Wearing supportive footwear will certainly help. And starting these simple balance drills with shorter durations. And if there is any concern about falling, you know, it might be a good idea to work with an exercise professional or physical therapist, someone who is trained in working with older adults and balance issues, because that can contribute to your confidence as well.
1: I think that's a good idea. I think there are an awful lot of fitness videos out online. I think for our audience, we want to make sure and get the right training, understand this terminology, understand the science, which Dr. Joe brings to us each month. And these programs are certainly well representative of all of those kinds of things. So what do we do to get our confidence back after a fall? because I think that's also big for my audience. We've, you know, we've done something and we've fallen. And as a result, rebuilding our confidence about, you know, gaining that physical awareness, understanding that proprioception and being able to kind of balance ourselves again is so important, but we don't want to put ourselves at risk either.
2: Well, it's completely natural after a fall to fear falling in the future. And so what typically happens with people in this situation, when they don't have a good support system or people coaching them who can help with their abilities, is they avoid movement altogether. Because the less they do, then there are fewer chances to fall. Like even just going out in the world and walking becomes something to fear if you're afraid of falling all the time. So we do know that avoiding movement actually increases the risk over time of more falls, because it leads to deconditioning of the muscles and the proprioception and everything that goes into balance. And so the goal then after a fall is to reintroduce movement in a way that feels safe and controlled. Some of those exercises, those three exercises that we talked about earlier, are great ways to start. So that might mean starting with a seated or supported exercise, practicing near a stable surface, or working with a professional who can help guide your progression as you get better and better with balance. But if we're talking about a psychological aspect of this, you're rebuilding your confidence, and that comes from success. So we want to create opportunities where movement feels manageable and safe, and then gradually build from there. And again, if you're a person who experienced a fall and concerned about future falling and really want the support of someone who knows what they're doing to help build your strength in your lower extremity so that you don't fall again, I really do recommend working with someone. A great coach can do a lot.
1: So our theme, of course, is move for your mind. And I wonder, Dr. Joe, if you could give our listeners just one daily movement habit that would support both mind and body. What would you recommend, and why?
2: Oh, okay. Well, I'm sorry for sounding like a broken record, but if you really are curious because you're not physically active and you spend a lot of time sedentary, but you really do want to do one thing, that one habit that will help, it would be a daily 5 to 10 minute walk. It's accessible. It requires no equipment, and it supports multiple aspects of health at once. So it supports your heart, your lungs, your mood, your cognitive clarity, and even your sleep. And importantly, it's flexible. You can do it outside, inside, alone, or with someone else. And then you can break it into shorter bouts if needed. But I will say, if walking isn't your thing, movement that incorporates balance, flexibility, and strength and mindfulness, like yoga, tai chi, or Pilates, are wonderful opportunities. And those things also can be done in 5 to 10 minute, short, accessible bouts throughout the day. What matters most is it becomes part of your day. So something as routine as brushing your teeth. Think of it like that, because when movement becomes a habit, then the benefits add up and then compound over time.
1: All right, Dr. Sabrina Joe, it's always so great to talk to you for our Live Long Better series. Of course, Senior Director of Science and Education at the American Council on Exercise will have links so that our audience can find out more about Dr. Joe and her work. Thank you so much for talking to us again. April is a wonderful month to be outside. All of this just lends itself to good activity, good exercise, good practice of balance, all of these wonderful things that you've been talking about today with us. Thanks, Dr. Joe. We will make sure to see you again next time. But what a great, wonderful advice that you share with us always.
2: Always a pleasure. Thanks, Paul.
1: And that is our conversation with Dr. Sabrina Joe today, the Senior Director of Science and Education at the American Council on Exercise. This is May's episode already of Live Long Better in 2026. What a reminder. Movement after 50 is not about proving anything to anyone. It is about feeling better in your own body. It is about steadier steps, calmer days, a clearer mind, a brighter mood, and the confidence to keep saying yes to life. Maybe today's episode gave you a new way to think about a walk around the block, a stretch in the morning, a few minutes of balance practice, or even just standing up during a favorite song. Small moves count. Gentle moves count. Starting again counts. And for anyone who has had a fall, felt fear, lost some momentum, or thought maybe this part of life is ahead of you, Dr. Sabrina Joe leaves us with something worth holding on to. Your body can be invited back into motion with patience, care, and joy. You can find today's story and much, much more from our Live Long Better series at notoldbetter.com. 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The Not Old Better Show Live Long Interview Series is a proud production of NOBS Studios in conjunction with the American Council on Exercise. I'm Paul Vogelsang. Thanks for listening. Be well. Be safe. Let's talk about better. The Not Old Better Show Live Long Better Series with the American Council on Exercise and Dr. Sabrina Joe. We'll be back again next time. Thank you so much. See you soon.

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0: 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Valley Improvement Projects, VIP, is participating in California's effort to monitor air pollution in Stanislaus County, currently underway in three areas: West Stanislaus County, Southwest Modesto, and South Modesto, measuring criteria pollutants, toxic air contaminants, and greenhouse gases. 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

0: You're listening to the American Democracy Minute, keeping your government by and for the people. The U.S. House passed the Save America Act again, this time with language to attach it to a normally bipartisan defense appropriations bill before it's sent to the Senate. It's a last-ditch effort to pass the bill. July 5th, House Speaker Mike Johnson said he would advance the suppressive Safeguard America Voter Eligibility Act, quote, one more time, using an obscure House rule called Merving. July 22nd, the House passed the bill, which would end universal mail voting in 8 states and D.C., mandate voter ID and narrow its options, and mandate documentary proof of citizenship at registration. Merving inserts language which, in this case, packages the Save America Act with the ordinarily bipartisan National Defense Authorization Act to make it harder to vote down in the Senate. Attempts by far-right legislators to attach the Save Act to housing and national security bills have already failed, in spite of President Trump's haranguing. Senate Majority Leader John Thune, who has repeatedly said the Save Act doesn't have the 60 votes to end the filibuster, told the New York Post that it could be included in the budget reconciliation process, which requires only a simple majority vote. It's unclear when it will be back on the Senate floor. We have more analysis on this anti-voter bill and links to other reporting at AmericanDemocracyMinute.org. I'm Brian Beal.
1: I actually drive better when I'm high. 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
2: That's probably what the driver who killed a 4-year-old told himself. And now he's in prison. 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

0: three good reasons why you want to listen to the Children's Hour. 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

0: Hi, this is Arnie Arneson, and this is the Friday edition of The Attitude with Arnie Arneson and producers Dave Scott and Stephanie Collins. Hi, yes, you know the drill. We're recording on actually a quite beautiful Thursday morning. We're still beginning with Brian Bilstone's poem, America's a Gun. Another 4 weeks or so, and then I will stop. Unfortunately, we will still be embracing guns in America. Brian Bilstone's poem goes like this. England is a cup of tea. France, a wheel of ripened brie. Greece, a short squat olive tree. America's a gun. Brazil is football on the sand. Argentina, Maradona's hand. Germany, an umpa band. America's a gun. Holland is a wooden shoe. Hungary, a goulash stew. Australia, a kangaroo. America is a gun. Japan is a thermal spring. Scotland is a highland fling. Oh, better to be anything than America as a gun. Oh, you guys, I tell you, every time I read that poem, I want to start to cry. But as you know, we're also going to do what I consider my real opening thought. And I was reading Heather Cox Richardson last night. And yes, she is prolific. She speaks to the moment. But what I thought was interesting was what she said about fascism, because we keep hearing that accusation. And she had been listening to a member of Congress responding to the threats and the attacks on Democrats, calling them communists. It's the sort of the new verbiage of Donald Trump. He gets onto one word and then he just uses it over and over again. And she writes, a key element of fascism that was not in Jim McGovern's speech yesterday, the alignment between the government and favored businesses. Fascism subordinates business activity to the needs of the government. In exchange for supporting them, government officials award massive government contracts and subsidies to favored businesses. And guess what? Protect them from regulation. Earlier this year, the administration established a, quote, new economic defense unit at the Pentagon, charged with investing public money in defense industries. Anna Swanson of the New York Times reported in March that the Pentagon was recruiting Wall Street investment bankers to the team to spend up to $200 billion in government investment over the next 3 years. That access, recruiters told prospective employees, would give them access to fundraising channels that include, oh, royal families and foreign sovereign contacts in case they ever wanted to raise money for their own investment firms. And the U.S. government under Trump has taken ownership shares of private companies it considers important to national security, you know, like Intel, for example, and U.S. Steel. In November of 2025, Swanson reported in the New York Times that the administration had already committed more than $10 billion in taxpayer funds to, in quote, favored businesses, close quote. The lack of transparency in this interference in the private sector raised concerns about, of course, favoritism, by definition, corruption, and the distortion of the market. Last night, now she posted this on Wednesday night, Michael Gordon and Stephen Callen of the Wall Street Journal broke the story that Trump has approved a landmark 30-year deal to provide Saudi Arabia with civilian nuclear material and program. The deal gives U.S. companies a monopoly on developing a nuclear infrastructure for the Arab country, but it does not include monitoring or inspections by the IAEA to make sure nuclear fuel isn't being used for a nuclear weapon. The idea of building nuclear power plants in Saudi Arabia was central to Trump's 2016 bid for office. Members of Trump's inner circle, including his son-in-law, Jared Kushner, and disgraced National Security Advisor Michael Flynn, hatched a plan for a joint U.S.-Russian program to build nuclear power plants in Saudi Arabia. She goes on and on and on and basically says it is a win for Saudi Arabia's crown prince, who has vowed that he will build a nuclear weapon if Iran does, making the deal a blow to nuclear nonproliferation. Listen to this statement. Fascism has always been a vehicle for frustration with a system that is failing the people, but it has never been a solution for fixing that system. Now, before I introduce my next guest, because we're going to be talking about Sharia law, vouchers, and Texas, don't I love ProPublica and the Texas Tribune, I wanted to point something out because I wanted Lexi, who's going to be our guest, to hear what I thought about this morning. And I was like, oh, my God, oh, my God. And I ran to Facebook, and then I ran to Blue Sky. And here's what I wrote. Saudi Arabia is an Islamic absolute monarchy that operates primarily under Sharia law. Oh, no, Sharia law. Number two. Texas Republican Party has adopted Don't Sharia Our Texas as a core legislative priority and platform plank, and the Republicans in the House are on the same page. Oh no, Sharia law. And then finalmente, President Trump approved a 30-year civilian nuclear agreement with Saudi Arabia that is operated under Sharia law that could allow uranium enrichment in the kingdom. Oh my goodness, has anyone connected those dots? I don't know, but maybe we're going to give that assignment to poor Lexi, who's about to join us. So if it's Friday, it must be Texas. And Lexi Churchill is a reporter for ProPublica Texas Tribune Investigative Initiative. Before joining ProPublica, she interned at CNBC, the St. Louis Post-Dispatch, the Columbia Daily Tribune, and KCUR, Kansas City's NPR affiliate. Her reporting on the University of Missouri's Title IX appeals process won the Gatehouse Public Service Award for 2018. And in 2019, she received her degree in investigative convergence journalism. So let me welcome you to the program. And the reason I saw this was, one, I have to do Texas. It's Friday. I am absolutely apoplectic about Governor Abbott and vouchers. And in fact, everyone, you need to know, he never cared about vouchers. But in order to check every box on the sort of MAGA spectrum, he had to embrace vouchers. Well, what we know is rural Republicans hate vouchers. So you would think that those rural Republicans would stop Governor Abbott from actually getting his voucher program passed. But Governor Abbott has more money than the National Republican Party. And what did he do? He used that money in the Republican primary in Texas to make sure that every anti-voucher Republican running would lose their race. So I just want people to see the entire spectrum of this conversation. Sadly, Lexi, I know too much, which is what makes me exhausted. The title of your piece, however, was the following: How a man once ordered to pay libel damages helped to launch an investigation into Islamic private schools. A man was ordered to pay libel damages after calling the head of an Islamic TV channel a convicted terrorist. Years later, he made similar claims against Islamic private schools applying for Texas voucher programs, new legal filings say. So let me welcome you to the program. And again, Texas is on this Sharia law kick. We haven't really seen any evidence of it. As my producer said, we've seen Christian Sharia. We just haven't seen Islamic Sharia. But apparently there's a difference. Put a cross up and you're okay. It doesn't matter what you do. But let's talk a little bit about what ultimately happened initially with vouchers, because I think we need to go back to the passage of vouchers. When they passed vouchers, they said that vouchers would be open and available to private and religious schools. Now, you would think that religious means that they would then, you know, turn a blind eye, and if a religious school applied for a voucher, they would just write the check. Well, it turns out maybe yes, maybe no, because when it came to schools that had some kind of a connection to Islam, all of a sudden some red flags started to fly. But in particular, the man who was ordered to pay libel damages after calling the head of an Islamic TV channel a convicted terrorist is one of those people who launched an investigation into these Islamic schools. So let me welcome you back to the program, and let's talk about this schmuck, I mean this guy who did this, and also how successful was he? Because in a lot of ways, temporarily he was successful, but in the long run, he was not. Thank you for doing this article.
1: Yeah, absolutely. And thank you for having me. To your point, let's go back a little bit. And as you said, when the state first passed this voucher program, it said, for private schools who want to qualify, we want to have a range of qualified, you know, options. So we're only going to have a few key criteria that they have to meet in order to be an option in this program. You know, there was nothing to do with religion. They said, we're not going to touch that, as well as curriculum, academics, anything like that. You basically just had to have a campus in Texas, a third-party accreditation, be open for 2 years. And one other requirement. So the state said, we are not going to touch anything that has to do with religion. You're free to practice as you may be. And so it was a surprise when this lawsuit was initially filed back in March by several Islamic schools who had not been admitted into the program yet at that point. And several parents also are part of this lawsuit who were seeking to send their kids to those schools as well. But if the schools were not admitted into the program, then obviously they couldn't do that. So this came as a surprise because there were not any other schools that had been excluded, as far as we know, based on their type of religion, as you said, or anything else for that matter. So what we knew up until these latest filings that came out last Friday is those few Islamic schools that we knew of had not yet been admitted into the program until they filed this lawsuit back in March. And then only after the judge stepped in, extended the deadline for application back then the state did allow these several Islamic schools into the program. But there really hadn't been much news since then, and it was not totally clear how we got from point A to point B of when the schools were initially investigated to when they were cleared and let into the program. And so this new trove of filings unveils a lot of what happened behind the scenes and really extends our understanding of when these investigations started, who, started them with the initial research and complaints that were sent to the state, and what has happened since then. There are
0: Well,
1: still some unknowns.
0: this is the man is named Sam Westrop. Is that the gentleman who's involved? And I just want everyone to know, so he's obviously should be discredited anyway because of the libel suit. I mean, he's always been on a Sharia kick, whether it's real or Memrex, we don't know. But what I thought was so interesting about your article was not only did you find an interesting amount of information in the treasure trove about Sam's connection to targeting these schools, but you would think after all this sort of information coming out, the fact that, he's been discredited, he was accused of doing that with I guess, a British operation. He's actually almost been elevated. I mean, in a lot of ways, all these think tanks in Texas want to bring him on. I mean, instead of shaming him, they've actually given him a bigger platform. So tell us what you found when you began to look through this treasure trove of information about these schools, because it doesn't just include Sam Westrop, it also includes Ken Paxton. And since Ken Paxton is notorious now, not only because he's probably the worst AG in North America, but because he's also running for the US Senate. So connect the dots about what you were able to sort of find in this information drop.
1: Yeah, so one of the biggest revelations, as I mentioned, is where this information first came from and why the investigations into these schools were launched in the first place. And the treasure trove of new legal filings, which includes an 8-hour deposition with one of the comptroller's office's attorneys who's ingrained in this program, revealed that, this didn't just start in December, which is what you're referring to, when the comptroller appealed to the attorney general's office, Ken Paxton, to ask, can we exclude certain schools, alluding to, the Islamic schools and an unnamed number of schools that said had connections to the Chinese Communist Party.
0: Oh.
1: But these filings show that the allegations actually started potentially as far back as last summer. So this has been going on for almost a year. And the comptroller employee in that deposition cites a variety of sources where they received these allegations from, although it doesn't name all of them and it's not always very specific. It is specific when it comes to the man you're referring to, Sam Westrop, who is flagged as, sort of an expert in the Middle East and Islam. And he's often referred to in the deposition as one of the main sources for flagging these Islamic schools. They also mention Representative Ellen Troxclair, the RARE Foundation, which is similarly focused on the Middle East. But then there's also vague mentions of constituents coming up to Interim Comptroller Kelly Hancock during his campaign trail. And it references the various congressional hearings that happened last year, as well as a Homeland Security task force. So it's not totally clear if each name came from each person or, the details of that and the logistics of that. But what is clear is this timeline started about a year ago, and there's been a lot going on that led up to that request to the Attorney General in December, and then the exclusion from the program earlier this year. We focused on Sam Westrup because, as you mentioned, the lawsuit flagged that he has been found guilty of libel in about a decade ago in the UK when he made a similar claim about the leader of a Islam broadcast channel there. He called him a convicted terrorist, which he later walked back and redacted from his website, and he was ordered to pay close to $200,000 in libel damages.
0: Has
1: And
0: have the Islamic school sued Westrop again? We say, I mean, it sounds like this should be like libel number two, because as I'm listening to you, because he flags these schools, we now know his name is in connection with them. It turns out that they got reinstated. They wouldn't reinstate them unless they had some kind of idea that maybe what he was suggesting about them, terrorism, Sharia law, all that garbage, was probably not true. So I know that they're trying to do a class action suit because the Islamic schools are concerned about what may happen in the future, but I'm going to make a suggestion that, maybe you should kind of look at libel as well, because this guy needs to be discredited and it needs to cost him, because it sounds like every time he offers something up, there isn't really a foundation for what he is suggesting.
1: I have not seen that the schools, it's possible that's happened in the last few weeks and it's gone unnoticed. I have not seen that
0: Okay.
1: they have.
0: Anyone in Texas listening, here's my suggestion. Okay. I mean, I'm just looking at this, and in a lot of ways, they went to Ken Paxton. Of course, Ken Paxton would say yes. All right. Then they decided to, it's interestingly enough, they claim that they were looking at a lot of other schools, but the only ones that they ended up not providing vouchers for turned out to be these Islamic schools. And my question is really, what were the other schools you were looking at? And on what basis were you looking at them, given the fact that there's very little that you have to actually produce in order to qualify to get a voucher?
1: Right. So the state's argument has long been that we did not target these Islamic schools specifically, or the, several that were allegedly tied to the Chinese Communist Party. But they were instead reviewing the larger group of schools that are accredited by one of the approved organizations called Cognia. And there's about 700 private schools that could have gotten into the program, but they said that they began reviewing each of those schools accredited by Cognia because they realized not all of their accreditation was up to date. Some may have lost accreditation or they weren't finalized yet. So they have long claimed that we did not target these schools in particular. They were just swept up into this larger review of schools accredited by Cognia. However, the deposition that is in this new Trovo filings does contradict that in several ways. One, like we discussed, the state does detail we got specific allegations about these schools and these schools only, which is not just the few Islamic schools that are a part of this lawsuit as we once knew it, but it was revealed it's actually three dozen Islamic schools, which is a much larger number than
0: Right.
1: previously known, as well as the 13 who had alleged connections to the Chinese Communist Party. So
0: Okay, I have
1: it's
0: a question. How do you prove that there's a connection to the Chinese? Do they serve like wonton soup? I mean, I'm being obnoxious, but I'm just trying to figure out, what tangentially do you have to show in order to claim that there's a Chinese communist connection, unless, someone that maybe originated in Shanghai is one of the teachers? I'm just trying to figure out even what did they, how did they make a connection? Do we know?
1: The state, Kelly Hancock in his letter, the leader of the comptroller, in his letter to AG Ken Paxton, alluded to the leader of the group who owns these schools allegedly had an economic advisor position to the Chinese government at one point. That is the sort of connection that I have seen drawn. There could be additional details, but that's the only thing that I've seen the state say publicly at this point that shows that connection.
0: Okay. Just making sure I understand this. So as we're looking at all these sort of loosey-goosey connections, and what's so interesting, Lexi, is we just interviewed another reporter from ProPublica. And actually, when you tell me what Texas requires in order to get a voucher, that's probably some of the strictest voucher requirements in the United States. It sounds like a joke. Okay. So, what you're saying is I have to be in existence for 2 years. They have to have some sort of third party. Well, according to the other interview we did with ProPublica, like with Florida, I mean, who cares? You could be a felon. You could have lost your teaching license. I mean, they are actually told that they can't ask questions about the private or religious schools that are getting the vouchers. So it's the Wild West. And in an interesting way, as much as I'm disappointed in what Texas did, it actually is kind of the gold standard for at least asking 4 or 5 questions when virtually almost all the other states in the country don't care. They don't care. And the other thing that I also find interesting is that you kept the decision about who should get a voucher in-house. And that is that the controller is the one who gets to make this decision. So, for example, in my state, it is not an in-house operation. They hired and contracted out with a company that actually gets to scoop off a couple of percentage points of whatever they're able to like hand out in a voucher. And we know very little about this group, except that they've been assigned the responsibility of handing out vouchers and making their own personal money. It's so I want to compliment Texas, even as I'm appalled at Texas. So just to let you know.
1: What you said is right in that, it is one of the more extensive lists of vetting when it comes to private schools, but they were clear we want to strike the balance between allowing for innovation and different types of schools while also ensuring we don't have these fly-by-night schools that just pop up, in order to make money once this pot of $1 billion in new taxpayer funds is available.
0: Well, and that was the amazing part of the story with the other ProPublica reporter was how many schools have literally come out of nowhere. Hundreds and hundreds of schools have suddenly shown up. Why? Because there's public dollars. They want to
1: Right.
0: suck off the public teat, and nobody's even asking about them. So the idea of at least 2 years of history, that's not a lot. But compared to what we're seeing around the country, that's a gift.
1: And it's important to note that the schools that are at the center of this lawsuit that we're discussing, as well as I believe all nearly 50 who were investigated by the state, they did meet these requirements. It was just these additional claims and research that triggered the state to, they say they didn't exclude them, but they hadn't let them in yet because they were in the midst of investigating them. And I do want to point out that another revelation from these filings is that the state did hire two independent investigators to look into the allegations against these schools and their leaders and the potential connections to terrorist or extremist groups or the Chinese government party. And they compiled a sort of dossier into each of these schools. And, after the state received them, they, according to the deposition, found that they were clearly wrong, the
0: Right,
1: allegations.
0: and now there's an attempt for a class action suit because they don't believe this is the end of the story. I have a better idea. I think we should call all those schools and offer them nuclear material. I mean, if Donald Trump is going to give Saudi Arabia, which is controlled by Sharia law, nuclear material, well, we may not be able to give you a voucher, but we could give you material. We have to start connecting these dots because it doesn't make any sense. And the reason I say this is that you point out in your fabulous piece at ProPublica, the debate over whether to allow the schools into the voucher program has come amid a wave of anti-Muslim rhetoric among some elected officials and prominent political candidates in Texas and across the country. At the state Republican Party convention last month, members tried to remove Muslims as delegates. Dr. Rick Scarborough, a former Southern Baptist pastor, told a Muslim attendee he wanted him to leave the event. Okay? In November, Texas Governor Greg Abbott designated CAIR, CAIR, a foreign terrorist organization. Florida's governor sued aloud with his own accusations. CAIR is part of a lawsuit against Abbott and Paxton, challenging the enforcement of the governor's designation, saying he issued it without due process and in violation of federal law. The case is ongoing. And again, given what just happened with Trump and Saudi Arabia, this has got to be. I want to ask Ken Paxton, do you support that? Donald Trump has endorsed you for the U.S. Senate, and now look what he's done. Let's remind Ken Paxton that Saudi Arabia is basically operates under Sharia law. Should they get nuclear material? I mean, we know that you're concerned about a school getting a voucher. Well, this is much more impressive than a voucher. Lexi, it's going to be interesting. So what's happening with this lawsuit with these schools? Have they been classified as a class action? Are they moving forward?
1: That is what they're attempting to do now. So it could be a few months until we find out the result. But as you said, they are moving forward to try to file a class action in hopes that they could have some greater impact, obviously, than just being let into the program, but establish some sort of criteria or guardrails to help prevent this from happening again, or for the comptroller to be forced into, having more specific rules in instances like this where a school might be accused of something and they're in the process of vetting it and what happens
0: And
1: then.
0: I let me be honest with you, I hope they're successful, because if they are, then they become a role model for other states. So when we bitch and moan about vouchers, we can at least now look at Texas, one, because it already has some kind of teeth, which most states do not. But then if they're successful here, we'll be able to say, at least we know that they're not going to operate on under misinformation and suggestions of a connection to communism and Sharia law when it turns out it's not the case. And I guess here's my question. Even if it is, what's the problem? I mean, I hate to break. So we got a fascist president. What about schools that support fascism? Oh, I forgot. That's not a question I'm allowed to ask. Lexi Churchill is a reporter for the ProPublica Texas Tribune Investigative Initiative. Before joining ProPublica, she interned at CNBC, the St. Louis Post-Dispatch, the Columbia Daily Tribune, and KCUR, Kansas City's NPR affiliate. The title of the article, read everything ProPublica publishes on this, all I'm going to tell you, is How a Man Once Ordered to Pay Libel Damages Helped Launch an Investigation into Islamic Private Schools. Oh my goodness, shock of shocks. Thank you so much for doing this, Lexi.
1: Thank you.
0: You're welcome. This, everyone, is a Friday edition of The Attitude. Stick around, folks. We'll be right back.

0: Hi, this is Arnie Arneson, and this is part two of the Friday edition of The Attitude with Arnie Arneson and producers Dave Scott and Stephanie Collins. You know the drill. Recording on Thursday morning. Before I introduce our panel, let me just point out something that I thought was really interesting. We know that the Republican Party's new favorite talking point is calling Democrats communists. And I don't know if you were able to listen to Jim McGovern, but this is what he said on the floor of the House of Representatives. Really? Communists? Did we accidentally step into a time machine? I get it, he said. They don't want to talk about the real issues, the bread and butter issues. They don't want to talk about affordability. I guess my question is Joe McCarthy back from the dead? Because it sounds like that's who wrote all the garbage coming from Republicans about communism. These guys, they dust off the same old tired talking points every time they're backed into a corner. Every time a new poll comes out saying that your economic agenda sucks, what they do is they change the subject. They try to divert attention. It's just basically pathetic. But fine, they want to play that game? Let's play that game. Let's talk about the Republican Party, a party that worships one man above the Constitution in a cult of personality, a party that demonizes immigrants and says they poison the blood of our country, a party that calls the free press the enemy of the people and sticks the Justice Department on journalists who they don't like, a party that says their political opponents are internal enemies and they call them, quote, the enemy within, a party that is okay with invading our allies, including other democracies, a party that punishes their political opponents, that has deployed troops on our streets, that wants to use the American military on the American people, a party that believes any unhinged lie, fantasy, and conspiracy theory, as long as it comes from, guess what, one man. A party that tries to lock up members of Congress for exercising their free speech rights, and a party that has tried to violently overthrow the results of a free and fair election in the United States of America. A party, in fact, pardoned everyone who invaded this building on January 6th, 2021, and tried to throw out the votes of millions of Americans because the president couldn't accept the loss. How dare that party lecture anyone? I could go on and on, but Jim was on a roll, and I just want to make sure that if you didn't hear it, you at least heard a portion of it. If it's Friday, it must be Bill Curry. Bill Curry was a Connecticut state senator, controller, and two-time Democratic nominee for governor. He served as a counselor to the president in the Clinton White House. He's written for Salon, The Daily Beast, The Huffington Post, and The Hartford Current, has provided commentary on NPR, MS Now, and many other news outlets. Welcome back to the program, Bill.
1: Great to be with you, Arnie.
0: And Harold Meyerson is the editor-at-large at The American Prospect. So, Harold, I was thinking about Saudi Arabia and nuclear material. And then I'm thinking about Saudi Arabia and nuclear material. I just want to make sure I was right here. So I Google, what is the governing principle in Saudi Arabia? And they said, oh, it's an absolute monarchy and it's Sharia law. I went, oh, good. I wanted to make sure I was right about the Sharia stuff. And then I'm thinking about the Republicans, both in Congress, in places like Texas, that are on this anti-Sharia kick. And I'm trying to sort of connect the dots. And then, of course, you helped me. You wrote a piece at The American Prospect. When the anti-Sharia law demagogues fall silent, the Republicans who stoke anti-Muslim bigotry have nothing to say about Sharia law nations buying CNN and Warner Brothers and now obtaining nuclear material. So welcome back to the program. And let's talk about the inconsistencies here, Harold.
2: Yes, well, I wrote that piece one day before Trump announced the deal with Saudi Arabia. And what I was focusing on was some of the far-right members of the Republican Party, two House members from Texas, joined by Tommy Tuberville over in Alabama, who's a senator running for governor of Alabama, who have all formed the Congressional Anti-Sharia Law Caucus. To ward off, I was going through their quotes about the threats of Sharia law overtaking the United States. Meanwhile, you have Saudi Arabia, which is fundamentally reliant on Sharia law, and two other Arab nations that still follow Sharia law, at least in matters of family court sorts of things, Abu Dhabi and Qatar. Providing half of the capital with which Paramount is buying Warner Brothers and CNN. And I was focusing on the fact that the Trump administration has refused to let the Committee on Foreign Investment in the United States, otherwise known as CFIUS, investigate this because of fear of foreign, it's set up because it assumes that you can't just give a carte blanche to any foreign business buying an American business where there's strategic interests involved. In this case, it's not a Saudi or Abu Dhabi business. It's the sovereign wealth fund of the government. So you might think that, having their governments become the half owners of CNN, let's say, is problematic. And yet, all of these anti-Sharia fanatics, and I would add, this is sort of the equivalent of the bringing back the Red Scare of 1951, in its fantastical projections or retrogressions of what this portends for the United States. It's just a complete contradiction, and it shows that these anti-Sharia demagogues aren't even, if Trump wants the Saudis to own CNN, they're not gonna so much as audibly burp.
0: So let me just I did not know this, Harold, until you pointed it out, and now I want to like talk about it 24/7. Okay, I mean I really do. And you it this is just unbelievable. So we're talking about the proposed purchase of Warner Brothers Discovery and by Paramount, and then only after reading your article did I become aware about these sovereign wealth funds of three foreign nations that are basically funding this investment together. This is an amazing statistic. It needs to be on a billboard. These three nations will own 49.5% of the merged company, with the possibility that that share might grow to a majority interest. Now, the reason, Bill, I'm screaming, I am absolutely screaming, is that Israel must be barfing. I mean, it's bad enough that they're worried about the fact that they're giving Saudi Arabia this nuclear material under this 30-year deal. You know, that means that they're going to be competing in the Middle East for who actually controls these nuclear weapons. But more importantly, now the media marketplace is going to be, almost virtually owned by these same Middle East nations that can't do anything to make Bibi Netanyahu feel more safe and secure, Bill.
1: Yeah,
0: Oh.
1: and my heart goes out to PV,
0: Yeah, I'm
1: but
0: sure it does.
1: the I myself am close to nausea as an American citizen. So we have lots of we just quickly on the question of ownership. One of the things we have found is that when large diverse monopoly enterprises that are who have tentacles into all kinds of things own what were once independent news outlets. The the interest, the free speech rights of Wolf Blitzer are subordinated to the marketing needs of Mickey Mouse. And it's inevitable, and that we go back. We had laws on the books that prevented these kinds of things, concentrated ownership in various forms of different kinds of media in one market, et cetera. And we have to go back to them, and we have to realize that in America right now, the only decent journalism is being provided by media outlets that are either family-owned, employee-owned, or nonprofit. And that, that takes that takes from the New York Times to the American Prospect to ProPublica, that all the stuff you depend on for the truth, for the facts. Is owned in one of those three ways. And we have to go back. We have to restore some of the guardrails that, in fact, Democrats ripped out at the end of the 1990s. We have to go back, and we have to create an economy in which those kinds of ownership flourish. And it's no and it's important all across the economy, but especially in the media. And secondly, I just add one thing, and that is that this is remember, as we go after the communists in our discourse, that our president was trained by the man who invented McCarthyism, Roy Cohn.
2: Right.
1: There is a direct, there is a direct hereditary line from McCarthyism to the present moment, because one of the greatest espousers of and believers in McCarthyism, nonstop from then until now, is Donald Trump. And secondly, that the Republicans, whether it was a Republican running for governor just, 5 years ago in Virginia, promising to get rid of critical race theory in the classroom, when, of course, there wasn't any. There wasn't any at all. That we're going to get rid of Sharia law out of our legislators and councils, when there isn't any, zero, nada, a goose egg. When we're going to get rid of Antifa, which is a concept, not an actual reality. This is what they do for a living. They invent monsters to go slay, and they never even really exist.
0: So Harold, as I was reading your article and about this incredible, financial influence over this potential merger in the media, has anyone running for Congress talked about this incessantly? I mean, again, we're already concerned about corruption. We're already concerned about access to information. We're already overwhelmed with the lies that are repeated 24/7. But until I read your piece, I hadn't seen anyone elevate that conversation. And now, especially because of the Saudi nuclear deal, it seems like this is an opportune time for people to put it up and down the flag, and it should be used by every person running for Congress.
2: Well, there are some Democratic senators led by Elizabeth Warren, I think also Richard Blumenthal, who is one of the senator from Connecticut, so Bill's senator, and Adam Schiff, have written, posted a letter to the Treasury Secretary, Scott Bessent, right, saying, what the hell are you, because he's in charge of
0: right.
2: You're missing in action on this rather, what should be a rather controversial purchase. And there has been, part of the antitrust folks have raised also issues about simply, the Paramount purchase.
0: I have not heard this on MS Now, sweetheart. So yeah. So I am judging if whether it's in the mainstream at all. Is that if MS Now doesn't talk about this like 7 days a week, we don't know about it. And until I read your, it's in a way, I don't want it just to be Elizabeth. I don't want it to be in a letter. I want it to be in some of the things that when you're running for office and you're talking about 2026, these are the reasons you are running. And the American people need to know that number, 49.5%.
2: Right. I should also, the other senator who has been active in this is Cory Booker, who, since he does have presidential aspirations, he should be, talking more loudly about this, since he probably can get a pretty good

0: am I missing? I'm just curious. I am so confused, and if I am confused, I think the Israelis are confused.
1: I hope you didn't think I could answer that
0: No,
1: question.
0: I wanted Harold to at least,
1: Oh, yeah,
0: I
1: go
0: mean
1: ahead.
0: Harold,
1: Yeah, I'm sorry.
0: we have to sort of put this into the two separate silos, but then ask people, what's going on here? What does
1: That's
0: this
1: right.
0: mean?
1: Well, one thing that also occurred to me since Trump sort of amended this deal with the Saudis verbally to, as we speak, to say, well, I have to recognize Israel first, which is a great incentive for Israel to continue to pursue the kind of policies that Bibi has pursued, sort of perpetual war, that make it impossible for Saudis to recognize Israel. So, and since he doesn't want the Saudis to get an atomic bomb, it's sort of backdoor incentive to continue being the, the perpetual war, kill 'em all, sovereign of Israel that he is.
0: Yeah, so Bill, we're also talking about giving the Pentagon more money, okay? And so we know that they just passed the NDAA, and the mail merge between the Israeli military and the US military should make everyone apoplectic. But I don't know if I believe them that they're running out of cash. And the reason I even say that is that the Pentagon has never passed an audit, okay? They've had eight audits and they have never passed one. So why do we believe them now when they're asking for more money, which is, I don't know how many, what is it, 1.5 trillion in funding? I mean, it's like, all right, show me your work, show me your need, but they never have to show. All they have to do is say, cut the check. So there are so many reasons to sort of oppose this additional funding, including the fact that it'll mean that we'll be in, definitely in perpetuity in a war in Iran. But more importantly, they never have to explain where the money is going and why they need more.
1: The Pentagon has always been a great fog machine, but it's never produced daily discernible lies of the magnitude and at the volume that they do now. When the Times reports the Hegseth estimate of the cost of the war at 37.5 billion, and I'm just sitting there thinking, well, no, it's not. I mean, it's just not, because they always lie. And all their numbers turn out to be 50, 100% worse than they said they were, whether it's whether it's the destruction of the battlefield or the cost of the war.
0: God.
1: Everything they say should be, in air quotes, and treated with profound skepticism. And I would just say, to go back to one other point, that is, we also have to have not only that constant skepticism, but we have to be telling people what we're for. And in the case of Israel, there are so there is so much criticism on our side, which is great. And nobody ever says, by the way, they don't get any more help until they commit to a two-state solution. At the various, we don't bring up what they're doing and what our position needs to be. We don't put an amendment on. We don't put any kind of a floor vote on what the U.S. policy ought to be. And by the way, there's a simple answer to it. It ought to be what we pretended it was
0: Yeah, exactly.
1: for openers. That's all. That's as radical as I want to be. I just want us to actually do what we said we were
0: Well, so
1: doing
0: Harold,
1: and then back it up.
0: I'm going to do my version of what Bill always says. All right, I know you want Medicare for all, but let's start with a public option. So with Israel, I want to do the same thing. You want to mention the two-state solution? I have an idea. Here's how we start. Remove all the illegal settlements from the West Bank. You don't get one penny until every single settlement is removed. And again, everyone knows that they're there illegally. By definition, they are illegal settlements. And yet what we find out is that, if you break the law in the West Bank and you are in an illegal settlement, you get a civil trial. If you break the law and you're in the West Bank, you get a military trial. I mean, everything about their behavior is wrong, but Bill wants the two-state solution. I want to start with something that is incredibly doable and people need to know it.
1: That sounds like a terrific solution.
0: Huh.
1: And there's two levels of illegality. The Israelis use that phrase only when it's a not government sanctioned village or whatever that pops up in the

0: West
1: with the
0: Bank. But of course, the government sanctioned,
1: are illegal.
0: is equally, yes.
1: Yes.
0: So I think you've got to, take those two together and make that the line. Do you actually draw a line? Yes, you do. It's the green line
1: Right.
0: that has historically separated Israel from the West Bank. And also the settlers, as they are called, as if these are
1: The Wild
0: home
1: West.
0: defenders in 1880 Nebraska. The little house on the prairie
1: A little house on the West
0: settlers
1: Bank.
0: the settlers, many of the settlers have become this really kind of fascistic thugs, who are these are the people who even the most complacent American governments occasionally says, denies their visas and things like that. So, it would do a great deal for what,
1: Just start
0: Israel's,
1: there.
0: pardon the expression, but Israel's moral character
1: Yes.
0: if they, as it were, rein the settlers in, by our enforcing a policy of no aid to Israel until they get the hell out of the West Bank.
1: And I love that because that's easily explainable. It's easily doable. Bill, it has a timeline that you can actually see a two-state solution. I'll be dead, okay? But getting the settlers out is not is something I could see possibly happening in my lifetime, which is why I think you have, and you always talk, Bill, about specificity. I am now using that as my mantra. There is a very specific ask. There's a very specific demand to say, you want a check? Get them out. Get them out. And they're
0: And they
1: also,
0: don't.
1: first of all, I agree to start there. And by the way, we shouldn't be giving Israel military aid of any kind, regardless of what they do. And in fact, except for the dome, I don't think we should be willing to sell them armaments because they're committing war crimes, and we're not supposed to sell weapons to war criminals.
0: Right.
1: And there are lots of other things that we can do. For instance, we should make it our policy, very simple, to no longer veto resolutions in the United Nations on Israel's behalf when they're being
0: Right.
1: condemned for behavior that we know is criminal.
0: Yeah.
1: Just removing that shield would be a big help.
0: I agree. All right, before we end this conversation, I do want to talk about the economy. And my absolute favorite headline is yours, and I recommend it to everyone running for Congress. A great economy, unless you have to work for a living. The gap between investment income and work income has never been so glaring. Oh my God, we need to pound this baby over and over again, Harold. It's not only that work sucks. It's not only that you're not able to afford anything, but then you find out that we're the richest country in the world, except for you, because you're working. Right, and there's a GAO report out today, the Government Accountability Office, which is the really the only agency of the federal government that is answerable strictly to Congress, not to the president. And there's a GAO report out today noting the huge rise in employees of Amazon and also the drivers of every delivery service. Going to record levels of dependence on SNAP, which is food stamps and Medicaid, because they have poverty level incomes working for America's largest companies. So that's one illustration of this. But to be statistical for a moment, several decades ago, the entire national income, when you broke it down, close to two-thirds went was wage income, was working. Now it's barely over 50%. That is a huge shift from, pardon these Marxist phrases, from labor to capital. As stock buybacks and dividend payments have soared, wages have sort of at most crept upward if you're looking at the median wage.
1: Absolutely.
0: And for a lot of if it's crept upward, that means for a lot of people it's either stagnated or declined. So this is a huge issue, and it's reflective of what happens when unions, which used to represent a third of the American private sector workforce, actually a little more than that,
2: now represents 6% of the American workforce. When the median wage, when the minimum wage is the same thing it was, you know, it was set early on in in the Clinton administration and hasn't been raised since then. You know, this is really a shift. You know, and just as bad as all of this is the more that wealth is concentrated at the top, the more political power is concentrated.
1: Exactly, exactly, exactly.
2: You know, this is you lose twice.
1: Right. So speaking of losing twice, I hope this is real. But I saw a op-ed writer for the New York Times post it, and it was produced by the Comal County Republican Party. Ready, Bill? Democratic Socialists of America. Their mission is to replace capitalism with democratic socialism by shifting economic and political power from corporations and wealthy owners to workers and the public. Is this what you want for America? I mean, I read this and I'm like, oh, I love you. Oh, I love this Republican Party. I mean, they're so, I mean, we're going, really? Who writes their material? I mean, you look at this and then you just hear what Harold just said, Bill. Think about this. Where has all the wealth gone? Not to people who work. And if you work, you're more likely to be on food stamps than you could possibly imagine, or not qualifying for Medicaid because now it's gotten too difficult. But what you know is you can't afford to live.
3: You know, let me just end in a half upbeat note, and that is one. There were more specifics in that one article of Harold's than I've heard in all the speeches given by major Democratic candidates in swing races for House and Senate across the country this month. Secondly. Well, the hopeful note here is that we really have chances to win Senate seats in Montana, Iowa, Nebraska, Florida, Alaska, certainly Texas and Ohio. We're competitive in 9 or 10 states. This is an extraordinary situation, and yet at the same time, for all of Trump's follies, we're only 3 to 4 points ahead in the generic vote in a couple of recent polls. And that's because we forgot to get a platform, okay? And there's just no other way of looking at it. And to have a platform, we have to cut some of our ties with our biggest donors.
1: Exactly.
3: So some specifics like Harold's could put us across the finish line and change American history.
1: I love Harold. Why not
3: do that?
1: Harold's my cheat sheet. And it's the cheat sheet to win, everyone. If it is Friday, it must be Bill Curry. Bill Curry is a former Canadian state senator. He served as a counselor to the president in the Clinton White House. And Harold Meyerson, go read everything he writes at the American Prospect. He's the editor at large. If you want to know what to say to your neighbor, he gives you the material. Thank you, gentlemen, so much for joining us.
2: Always good to be here, Arnie.
1: It's a pleasure.
3: Our pleasure.
1: Okay, if it's Friday, this is The Attitude. We will schmooze on Monday, everyone. Ciao.

Did you know the city of Modesto has its own compost facility? The city receives about 200 tons of kitchen and yard waste each day and carefully turns it into compost rather than sending it to be landfilled. You can put food scraps, yard waste, paper, food-soiled cardboard in your green bin for composting. To make sure a packaging item can be composted, look for the BPI logo before tossing it in the green bin. More information at modestogov.com. Here you are.

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Okay, so I haven't ever played that band on the show, but I thought I would because I heard it in a cafe when I was in Los Angeles. That's Cinderella. Don't know what you got till it's gone. A little bit of hair metal from Pennsylvania. My name's Julian Taylor. You're listening to The Jukebox. We've got music coming up from Chaka Khan. I Feel For Ya. What a tune. I believe Prince actually wrote this song and then gave it to Chaka. It definitely has that feeling to it, you know what I mean? Like that 1984 Purple Rain kind of Prince delirious feeling. Love it. Big Joe Turner is on the show, one of my grandfather's favorites. We used to wear out that 8-track in his old big Buick Cadillac. And it's Shake, Rattle, and Roll coming up very soon, right after I Take What I Want from the legendary duo of Sam and Dave right here on the Jukebox.

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1: Chaka, chaka, chaka, chaka, gone. Chaka, gone. Chaka, gone. Chaka, gone.

From Memphis, Tennessee, that is Valerie June and music from her album Pushing Against a Stone. The song you just heard was called Wanna Be on Your Mind. She was born in 1982 and she's a Grammy-nominated Americana singer who will be in Toronto very soon performing at the TD Music Hall. So look for tickets for that if you're in town. We've got music from Samantha Crane and First Aid Kit. This is a really cool duet or feature, rather. From the two artists that are from either side of the globe. The First Aid Kit is from Scandinavia, and of course, Samantha Crane is from the United States. Oklahoma, to be exact. I'm going to spin their tune, Pot County Call Return, which came out in June. And now it's time for one of our favorites, Raven Reed. Love a Loser. What a title. Originally from Yellowknife and brought up in Prince Albert. Here is Raven Reed on the jukebox.

What a beautiful tune that is. That's Lady A, formerly Lady Antebellum, and Need You Now. That was from their second record, which blew up. That was in 2010. You couldn't really turn on a radio and not hear that song. And for good reason. I have a friend, actually, who's covered that song a few times. My friend Jen is wonderful at bringing the house down with that number. Liv Wade is on the show as well with Fur Queen. Liv Wade is expecting, so congratulations to Liv. Here is the song from her last release. It just came out this summer, Fur Queen on the Jukebox.

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You're listening to The Jukebox, and I'm your host, Julian Taylor. That was Saturday Night from Yukon Blonde and their album On Blonde, which was released in 2015. Most of the members are from Kelowna, British Columbia. Some hail from the East Coast in the Maritimes as well. They are definitely a cool band to check out. They have put out some records that are really dancey and some really rocky records. They toe the line between that kind of wonderful indie rock sound. And I hope you enjoyed listening to Saturday Night right here on the program. Well, we've got some more music coming up, something called Hometown. Yeah, this is the North Stars, and the North Stars are from Nemaska, Quebec. They're a melodic hip-hop trio, and they're known for their energetic and laid-back storytelling. Interesting, right? Heavy hitters from the North Korean music scene. Here they are with Hometown.

Toronto-based R&B singer-songwriter Dylan Sinclair has been making the rounds and making a lot of noise. That's his latest. It's called He's Not Me from the album Make You Feel. And in 2020, he earned a Juno nomination and continues to release introspective, soulful work. Love listening to that sound. Hope everyone's doing well and that you've enjoyed the show. I've got one song left to play. It's one of my favorites. But before I get to it, I do want to thank everybody on the JTJ team. Thank you for helping me put this show together each and every week. I honestly do not know what I would do without you. To our station partners, I'm forever grateful for your love and support. Thank you for getting this show out to everyone's eardrums. And to our sponsors, we couldn't do it without you either. Thank you for taking the time, and we appreciate you and value everything that you do to promote the arts in this wonderful space, this wonderful radio space. So, without further ado, it's Sitting in Limbo. It's Jimmy Cliff, the late great reggae star, and this is from The Harder They Come. I just absolutely love this song. I love the whole soundtrack. Okay, here it is. Until next week, ciao bananas, and remember, it's nice to be nice.

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